0: This is Charlotte Talks. I'm Mike Collins. Food is one of the most powerful ways in which people connect. It's always been that way. Food is a shared experience, often a celebration, that brings people, families, friends, neighbors, and different generations together. But in the U.S., we seem to be moving away from that tradition, with more and more people reporting eating alone. We're going to explore the implications of that in a moment, but we start with the announcement of a new Charlotte mayor. Vi Lyles steps down at the end of this month, and that opened the floodgates to people interested in filling out her term. I believe 110 people applied. Charlotte City Council narrowed the field to 5, and yesterday evening they announced their choice. WFAE political reporter Steve Harrison has been following this closely. He joins us now. Good morning, Steve. Who did they choose?
1: Good morning.
0: Who do they choose?
1: The new mayor, as of next week, will be Rob Harrington. He is 63. He is an attorney, a partner at Robinson Bradshaw. He has a pretty impressive resume. He's currently the president of the North Carolina Bar Association. He has chaired the boards of the Charlotte-Mecklenburg Library, the Arts and Science Council, the Levine Museum of the New South. So his name is not well known in political circles, but in terms of the nonprofit world, in the legal world, very well known in Charlotte.
0: So as I understand it, they narrowed it down to 5 people, and there was ranked choice voting to do that on council. And then yesterday, among those 5, they cast their ballot for their choice. But it didn't come out on the first ballot. The first ballot, the 11 votes were divided between Rob Harrington and former County Commissioner Harold Cogdill, Mayor Pro Tem James Mitchell, former Federal Reserve Vice President Kerry Cook. But he won the second round. So what does that tell us?
1: There were, this was a huge struggle for council to get to 6 votes and form a consensus. I mean, they were going back and forth for days. I think they were going back and forth in the hours leading up to the vote last night, as there were rumors and talk of people switching and people were a little bit unsure as to how it would go. Like you said, 4 people got votes in the first round. No one got to 6. Rob Harrington got the closest to 4. And then in the second round, you had, because you could only vote for 2, you had Dimple Ajmera and Renee Johnson switch their votes from Cogdill, who they could no longer vote for, to Rob Harrington. That put him over the top with 6.
0: And interestingly enough, State Senator Caleb Tedros was also a finalist, but he didn't get any votes at all, right?
1: Yeah, I did not get any. Made it to the final 5, made it to this lengthy interview process last week. Spoke to council for 30 minutes, but just wasn't able to advance from there.
0: They did this by paper ballot. Do we know who voted for whom?
1: I just got an email, official email from the city, where they did list who voted for who at last night's meeting. They voted by paper ballot and then kind of took them into a back room to count them. And it took a long time. It was a little bit puzzling as to, it was 11 pieces of paper. I wasn't quite sure what took them so long. And they didn't announce it at the time, but I emailed them last night, and we do have the official list of who voted for who. So we know who kind of switched sides and where their initial alliances were and then where they ended up.
0: So do we know what the vote count was, the final vote count in favor of him?
1: It was 6 votes. So it was 6-5. Oh, yeah. Harrington got 6. Kerry Cook got 5 votes. So it was very close. And obviously that means one vote could have switched it and gone the other way. And like I said, they were really deliberating all weekend, all day as to what would happen.
0: I don't know if you've had a chance to look at this, because you just said it came in a little while ago, the vote tally and who voted for whom. But did they give a reason for their selection, any of them who voted for?
1: They did not. I mean, not only was the vote not announced, council didn't speak. They didn't say, I'm supporting Rob Harrington because of X, Y, and Z. That he reached the 6 votes, and then they took kind of a formal vote, and everyone was unanimous. So officially it will go down as an 11-0 vote. But no one kind of gave a reasoning for why they supported one person and not the other, et cetera. So, I mean, we may learn more in the next few days as people talk, but as of last night, no.
0: As you say, he's an attorney. He's the president of the North Carolina Bar Association. He's with Robinson Bradshaw. He's a litigator who usually deals with complex business disputes. How might a mayor with that background run city council and help run city government?
1: Yeah, I think it's interesting, Mike. This will be the first mayor that we've had with no political experience. John Belk served from 1969 to 1977. He did not hold elected office before then. And Ken Harris followed him for one term in 1977 to 79. I don't believe he had held political office either. So this is very new. We haven't had this in a long time. I think kind of what's important to remember here is that there's been a lot of angst in the city as to this council has shifted to the left on things like this data center moratorium and the I-77 toll lane vote. I think the appointment of Rob Harrington is being cheered by the business community. I think they feel like that he will listen to their concerns. And it was interesting last night, Mike, we have the vote. Rob Harrington is appointed. He leaves the chamber to go talk in the auditorium or outside the auditorium to reporters and stuff. And he was kind of flanked by the government affairs official for American Airlines, who was kind of acting as his kind of quasi in the moment press handler. And of course, American Airlines and the city are going through this extensive negotiation right now over a long-term lease. So I think the business community is breathing a sigh of relief this morning.
0: So he's not a politician. And here's what he told WCNC-TV prior to his being chosen.
2: I think I provide a new face to at least the political scene. Not having had political, experience and the things that come with that in the past, and not looking forward to a career in politics, I think bring the breath of fresh air. Hopefully I could come in and look at things objectively. And as I said a little bit earlier, provide some leadership, some calm, some communication, some transparency. And continue the tradition that we've had in Charlotte of a really good political environment.
0: And last night, following the vote, he had this to say.
3: I think we've got an 18-month bridge here that's really important. It is a bridge to the future. I'm excited to be a part of that bridge and to channel the great energy that you see in that room and move us forward.
0: So Mayor Lyles made affordable housing a primary focus of her time in office. He has said that he, too, wants to focus on that, along with public safety. Did that play any role, do you think, in this choice as maybe a way to honor Mayor Lyles because she is leaving office early? She's not leaving because she did anything wrong. Is it a way to honor her legacy, or is it something else at all? Entirely.
1: I think it's probably something else. If you watch the interviews they did last Thursday, where the council members quizzed them, all the candidates, for about half an hour, really all five talked about affordable housing. They talked about public safety. There wasn't a lot of specific policy talk difference between any of the candidates. I think one of the things that appealed to enough people on council, I think they hope that Rob Harrington will run a good meeting. I think they hope he will be kind of channel the discussion, move things along. I think they were obviously impressed with his resume, but I think they want someone who can bring some focus to the council, streamline the meetings. And I think Mayor Vi Lyles had struggled with that in recent months. And so I think that was probably as big of an issue as anything.
0: Mayor Lyles was a five-term mayor. She still is the mayor. She'll be the mayor till June 30th, but she's incredibly popular. I believe she was reelected with 75% of the vote, which is highly unusual in today's politics. Aside from promising to focus on affordable housing and public safety, do the views of Rob Harrington, do we know, align with hers fairly up and down the line?
1: I think it's safe to say they probably do. Mayor Lyles was kind of that centrist mayor, did listen to the business community, did have their interests at heart. I'm not saying exclusively, but she was attuned to kind of the, quote, Charlotte way, where business and government work together. So I think this will be a continuation of that. In terms of, like, specific things, like, say, the Interstate 77 toll lanes, that's a really big issue that this council is going to have to decide how to move forward with. It was talked about a little bit in these interviews, and Rob Harrington and the other candidates didn't really give any specifics. We don't know how he would have have voted, whether he would have voted to rescind support for the toll lane. So I think there's a lot of unknowns up ahead. And I think it's going to be interesting, Mike, how aggressive, how muscular of a mayor is he going to be? You know, there is a mayoral veto. Would he feel comfortable using that as kind of an interim placeholder mayor? I don't know. We're going to have to see.
0: I'm assuming that because the mayor doesn't generally vote except to break a tie on council, that she did not vote last night. Was she there last night? And what, if anything, has she said about this election?
1: She was there. She ran the meeting, did not vote, as you said. And she did, like I said, no one really talked afterwards. It was Rob Harrington has reached six votes. Then it was a unanimous vote. And then they just moved on and finished the rest of the meeting. So we haven't heard yet the mayor's thoughts or anyone else's thoughts. But I think it's safe to say, assume that Mayor Lyles is probably very comfortable with this appointment.
0: So what do you think her legacy will be?
1: I think the main thing will be the transportation sales tax that was approved by voters last November. That will build the red line at some point, the commuter train to Lake Norman. I think that is going to happen. The sales tax will probably be one. And then 1A was this real emphasis on affordable housing. I think when the mayor came into office, the housing bond was roughly $25 million. This upcoming cycle, it'll be $125 million. That was the mayor. It was of keen interest to her personally. I mean, it was just something that she was passionate about. And so I think those two things will be the biggest, her biggest legacy.
0: On the same day that Charlotte City Council chose a new mayor to replace Vi Lyles, a former Charlotte mayor passed away. Eddie Knox died yesterday at the age of 89. He served as mayor from 1979 to 1983. It was, by all measures, a different time in this city. He was born outside of Davidson. He attended NC State University, went to law school at Wake Forest. He had dreams of being a farmer. That didn't work out. What can you tell us about Eddie Knox?
1: Well, like you say, he served for two terms from 79 to 83. And then after leaving the mayoral office, he ran for governor, lost in the Democratic primary. His nephew is Rusty Knox, the current Davidson mayor. And Eddie Knox's two terms, I think two of the big accomplishments were the city built Discovery Place uptown. And the city expanded the airport at Charlotte Douglas, a new international terminal. I think those are two of the things that will be associated and remembered with Eddie Knox. And then the next mayor after Eddie Knox was Harvey Gantt. And so it's that is kind of his role in Charlotte's history.
0: Kind of a bridge. His law firm, the Knox Law Center, issued a statement yesterday saying Eddie dedicated his life to serving his clients, supporting his community, and building the foundation of what would become the Knox Law Center. His leadership, character, and commitment to helping others shaped our firm and influenced generations of attorneys, staff, clients, and friends. Eddie Knox died yesterday at the age of 89. WFAE politics reporter Steve Harrison with us to talk about our new mayor, who was appointed yesterday by Charlotte City Council. He'll serve out the rest of Vi Lyles' term to 2027, and that person would be Rob Harrington. It's going to take a while to get used to saying Mayor Harrington, but I think we'll manage. We have to take a break. When we come back, we will talk about food, about dining together, and the trend that we seem to be experiencing, at least in this country, of dining alone. And it's not a good trend. We'll talk about that in a moment. The Charlotte Talks on WFAE.
4: 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I'm Della Friedman. And on the next Charlotte Talks, a new book from a former ProPublica reporter links today's racial disparities in healthcare to a long history of structural racism, part of which runs through North Carolina. That's tomorrow morning at 9.
5: Tensions between President Trump and Senate Republicans are bubbling over.
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5: Now, some Senate Republicans say the president's unpredictable actions risk derailing their shared agenda. 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
0: It's Charlotte Talks on listener-funded 90.7 WFAE and WFHE. I'm Mike Collins. So let's talk about what we were going to talk about from the get-go this morning, and that is food and how it builds relationships. Eating with other people builds connections. It helps helps us find commonalities. It's a shared experience, more meaningful than just the food itself. But it appears we are beginning to lose those connections because more of us are eating alone. The World Happiness Report. You didn't know we had one, did you? A worldwide annual publication measuring and comparing well-being across more than 140 countries using data from the Gallup World Poll calls sharing meals an exceptionally strong indicator of subjective well-being on par with income and unemployment. But it has found clear evidence that Americans are spending more and more time dining alone, with roughly one in four of us reporting eating all of our meals alone on the previous day. And that's up 53% from 2003. Today, we look at the ramifications of that, the role food plays in building social connections, and what's at risk as this ancient habit has started to fade. We'll also touch on some new places to continue those traditions as our food scene in Charlotte grows. Ashley Stokes is with us. She is a professor of community studies at UNC Charlotte and the author of Consuming Identity, The Role of Food in Redefining the South. She's here along with Chris Reed, chef and executive director of Slow Food USA. And Kristen Weil is editor of the Charlotte-based digital publication Unpretentious Palate. All three are returning champions to this program. Welcome. Welcome back.
8: Thanks, Mike.
9: Thank you so much for having me, Mike.
0: You're welcome. Ashley, let me start with you. Ironically, the first time you were on this program, you probably don't remember this, in 2017, it was the day after Vi Lyles upset Jennifer Roberts in the Democratic primary, and now you're back as Mayor Lyles' replacement is announced. But that's a sidebar issue. You are you have researched and written a lot about food and the South and what food means to the South and how food has helped to define the South. But is the role of food in our culture really that different from region to region?
9: So I thank you again for having me. I think that every region in our country and every region globally has key indicators of maybe dishes they like or practices that they use when cooking. But I think that what's interesting about the South is that, you know, despite, you know, we're on to a different mayoral term, despite how much Charlotte has changed over the last 20 years since I've lived here, I think that there's still sort of commonalities and certain things that we look for and can talk about in the South that may differ from other regions of the country.
0: Have people in the South done a better job of preserving what we're going to be talking about, the idea of eating as a communal event as opposed to eating alone, more so than other parts of the country? And I ask because you see food not just as a source of sustenance, but as a source, a sort of communication medium.
9: Yes, right. So I'm a professor of communication studies. And so my field studies things like interpersonal communication, health communication, organizational communication. But we also study rhetoric. And a lot of people think that means sort of hot air or sort of misinformation. But really what it means is how we talk about food and how we persuade sort of the language and symbolic choices that we share when we talk with each other. And food really does a lot of work in terms of crafting our messages, how we identify with each other, how we relate with each other. And I think some of the things that are interesting about eating in the South is that we do have, you know, a lot of different types of eating organizations, different places to eat, where we can have sort of an informal interaction, a more formal interaction, but we have places that we can kind of exchange sort of taste, flavors, and memories. And by doing so, we share a little bit about ourselves and we share a little bit about the ways that we might connect with someone. So, for example, Go ahead. I was just going to say that, you know, if you ever had the chance to go to Price's Chicken back in the day before it closed, yeah. You know, you get your chicken and then you go sit outside. And it's that sort of informal area where, you know, you're sitting outside, you're tasting something, but you might be able to talk with somebody about what you're eating. That's a very different experience that you might have, for example, going to our newly Michelin-starred restaurant like The Counter. We're sort of setting up different types of interactions.
0: So, Chris, talk about the role, the traditional role that food plays in human culture and relationships. Why, how did it become, and why has it become so important? Why is eating together something special, although something that we should do all the time, so it shouldn't be so special? And why do almost all of our cultural milestones, weddings, graduations, funerals, job promotions, you name it, all of them are usually associated or take place around food?
10: Thanks for having me, Mike. Those are a lot of questions. We could write a book all of that. I would say that food is one of our very last sort of commonalities as humans. It's the one thing we all have to do every day. We may disagree on politics and religion and ideology, but every single day people have to eat. And I think that the rise of eating alone is not a food story, it's a community story. And I think together we're deciding what that community story is going to be. I think in terms of your point around bringing people together around food and the different interactions around food, you know, food has always been for me one of the most durable memories that I have. You know, the recipes of my families are more than instructions. They're stories of my family, and I think that a lot of people feel that way. And so it gives people a sense of belonging, I believe, to share food, cook food, and eat together. But food is certainly, it's about relationships and belonging. And
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1: Okay. Ashley Megan Elias, who is the director of food studies, the food studies program at Boston University, says that sharing a sensory experience over a meal can make other people seem more real to us. I guess that's what we risk when we eat alone a lot. In an American culture where loneliness appears to be on the rise, and where alienation and violence is rampant, could this be one of the root causes? Other people become more abstract because we're not eating with them?
2: You know, I would say that food allows you to really kind of display parts of relationships, display parts of yourself that you don't even really have to say a word, right? So that if we're in an exchange together over a meal, you know, the type of drink that we order, the way that we may be seated with others, the conversations that we have around food might allow us to kind of get to know each other and build sort of that realness, to use your word, in ways that maybe is more difficult if we're talking about things like politics or work. So that we've done interviews with some of the people for our books, and they say things like, you know, I had a taste of this and it really brought me back to when I was a child, or really reminded me of my grandmother or my grandfather, whatever. And then someone else will say, well, you know, that's similar to what I had, but I had a different taste, and the recipe in my family did something else. And it's that sort of exchange that I think is sort of easier stakes sometimes. It lets us involve more sort of approachable, I think, relational aspects with each other that may create kind of that room to build relationships. I think we risk losing that if we're not working on that kind of exchange.
1: And we're also living in a culture that is increasingly angry, and one looking for solutions, and one in which people are now willing to turn against democracy to find these solutions. The World Happiness Report, hearkening back to that, says that people who are more connected to each other are more trusting of others and have more faith in institutions, while the absence of those social ties has been linked to higher rates of disease, shorter life expectancies, lower levels of subjective well-being, higher rates of criminality, and greater support for authoritarianism. All this connected to food? Do you see, Ashley or Chris or Kristen, do you see this rise in eating alone as part of this rising anger and resentment? Or chicken or the egg? Chicken or the egg?
3: I think the meal is asking us to do something. A meal is asking us to sit, to listen, to share, and be together, which can be very uncomfortable for people who don't agree, right? When you talk about trust, you know, I've been on your show before, and Kristen and Ashley know me well from this community in terms of my local food advocacy, and now I do that at the national level. But really, the important exchange that's happening around food, like at a farmer's market, is not money, or in a restaurant, money. It's relationship, it's trust, right? And I think that trust has been largely eroded in some communities, but that food can be the weaver that brings that back together. So I feel that when we are thinking about a meal or sharing a meal or encouraging people to join us for a meal, we're asking for them to do something. We're asking for them to sit and listen and share and slow down. And that can be uncomfortable in today's society.
1: Yeah. Kristen Moyle.
4: Yeah, I think something else we're seeing is just a disconnect on so many levels of the food chain. We've had conversations about this all the time, but in restaurants, for example, people wanting to order fish, but they don't want a whole fish because they don't want to see that it was an animal, right? They want it without the head. They want the filet. And so when you're removing yourself from the creation of food and these processes, and the understanding of every person that went into helping put something on a plate, you're really stripping it of like the humanity and the sharing of that food with you. It just becomes a transaction. And so I think in the economy we're in, the culture we're in, the factory foods that we live in, we've kind of lost that piece of this is all from the earth and this is grown by people in our community or another human. It could even be far away.

0: but if someone is picking that tomato in Florida for you. So that piece of it too, I think, has really just made food something that we have to do, and we've forgotten that feeding one another is a community effort.
1: So,
2: well, and our healthy systems are healthy relationship systems to that point, Kristen. Yeah. Right?
1: So because there is this rise, allegedly, of dining alone, I Googled the term dining alone. The first thing that came up was this paragraph, Kristen. Dining alone is the ultimate act of self-care, allowing you to eat exactly what you want, when you want, without compromising or rushing. It is a liberating experience that lets you savor your meal at your own pace while enjoying your own company. That is exactly the opposite of what we've been talking about. Your thoughts?
0: So I think if for somebody who sees food as a hobby, that is very true. If you see food as an art to be experienced, that's a very specific style of dining, right? You're going there because you want to appreciate the techniques, you want to see the chef's creativity. And I think that can be a communal experience when you're going with someone who shares that same hobby, right? Like, I'm not going to go watch sports with Chris and Ashley and be really bonding with them, because this is not what I'm into. I'll be there for them, but it's going to be a different experience from fans all going together. So I think if you're seeing food in that light, then it is true. I love to go sit at a bar and interact with a bartender and build a different kind of community that way. I think that's something that we're missing in this conversation a bit, is there are several bartenders that, like, I will go specifically to bars and sit there so I can see them and chat with them and see what they're up to and hear about their lives. And so to me, that's dining alone, but it's not, because I'm building community with people just on the other side of the bar. But I do think for that reason, I don't know that dining alone is always a bad thing if you're doing it for the art. But I think we're just all so busy that sometimes it's just a box to check, and we're losing so much of the reason behind sharing a meal and building that community and sharing food with one another.
3: And I would just to add on to that, I was going to say that I think there's a difference in giving people sort of permission to focus on a meal and enjoy it by themselves and really think about a particular flavor or texture or where, you know, a particular chef that they're trying to frequent, versus, you know, when you're eating together for a purpose or for, you know, trying to build a relationship. You know, there's studies that say that management, if they've got two people trying to agree on a wage to pay someone, and there's a study that shows if they gave them the same kind of food and interaction, they were much more, they're quicker in agreeing at what the wage was, the rate was, and if you serve them different snacks, it took them longer to get there. So I think it kind of depends on their purpose and what you're trying to do.
1: Despite the fact that eating together is a social event that builds connections and makes us healthier, etc., this dining alone thing, the second that when I Googled dining alone, I just read the first thing that popped up. The second thing that popped up was the best places to dine alone in Charlotte. Is that an indication, Chris, that this is a trend that is picking up speed, that people want this?
2: I'm listening to this and I'm thinking about something too, Mike. Like, when we talk about alone versus loneliness, right? Because,
1: right,
2: like, it's the loneliness that causes this disruption to our nervous systems and causes this imbalance in our health. So it's like loneliness is not just an absence of the people, right? Like, to your point, Kristen, going to the bar and hanging out with mixologists and chatting, but it can be this an absence of belonging. And I think that that's something that needs to be explored. In terms of the restaurants that are, you know, good places to dine alone, I'm just thinking about it in terms of loneliness versus alone, because I'll choose to go out to eat alone and enjoy a nice meal in Charlotte. And I have places that I really like to do that. But I think when we talk about the health implications and the community implications, that's loneliness. I just wanted to make sure that we're talking about the same thing.
1: I mean, some people may find themselves dining alone, either at home or at a restaurant, merely out of convenience or speed. We have to eat.
2: Sure.
1: We're busy. Let's do it. Let's get back to work. Eating alone is quicker.
2: Yeah.
1: Finding somebody to go out to eat with. But we also have people dining alone because they have no other options. So what do you think is leading to more people eating alone in our culture? Kristen, I know you wanted to talk. Go ahead.
0: Yeah, this kind of goes back to something that Ashley had mentioned about prices, right? We all loved prices, that experience of you wait in line with so many people and you grab your chicken, you find a seat outside, you get your box. But now I think food has become something to show off a bit. And it's like that chicken's probably going on Instagram today before you're talking to anybody around you. If it were still in place today, I imagine that there would be a lot of, you know, young people out there taking stories, posting photos, and not actually taking the time to get to know one another. So I do think that there's this shift in, you know, and Charlotte specifically tends to be this way. Like, everybody wants to be the first to experience something. Everybody wants to be the first to show something off. And so we're really losing the discussion about it instead of just like, this is what I've done, check me out.
1: And if you're taking pictures of the food, you're not talking.
0: Exactly.
1: You're taking pictures of your food. We have to take a break. We'll come back and talk more about the implications of eating alone and the positives of eating together when we return to Charlotte Talks.
4: 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Here at 90.7 WFAE, I'm Della Friedman. Beautiful day tomorrow in Charlotte. Sunny skies, a high in the upper 80s with partly cloudy skies tomorrow evening and a low expected near 66.
5: On the next Charlotte Talks, fewer than 6% of American physicians identify as Black, but the census shows roughly 14% of the U.S. population is Black. Some experts say that disparity is one reason communities of color tend to experience worse health outcomes in the U.S., such as high blood pressure, shorter life expectancy, and higher health risks during childbirth. A new book links today's inequalities to a long history of structural racism. That's tomorrow at 9.
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1: It's Charlotte Talks on Listener Funded, 90.7 WFAE and WFAE.org. We're talking about dining together and alone, the positives and the negatives. Ashley Stokes is with us. She's a professor of communications at UNC Charlotte and author of Consuming Identity, The Role of Food in Redefining the South. Chris Reed is here, chef and executive director of Slow Food USA. And Kristen Weil, editor of The Unpretentious Palate. We live today in this politically divided nation. We hear anecdotal stories, Ashley, about people around holiday time, around Thanksgiving, not wanting to go to dinner because Uncle Bob is going to be there, and Uncle Bob has a completely different political point of view than I do, and I don't want to hear it, and I certainly don't want to ruin Thanksgiving by getting into a knockdown, drag-out argument about politics. Is our politics causing us, more of us, to move away from these collective dining traditions? And could engaging in those traditions and sitting through Uncle Bob and trying to understand Uncle Bob while enjoying the turkey actually help repair the damage?
3: One thing I would say is that those experiences can be very challenging for a lot of reasons. And I think what food might be able to do in those is to give you something else to talk about. So that if we are talking about the way that Aunt Sue makes her turkey or why someone else puts, you know, fried onions on top of the green bean casserole or whatever, you're sort of, again, I think maybe moving away from some of those topics that might be sort of initially tense or stressful, so that you're sort of putting yourself in a environment where you can slowly think about relationships and work on those kinds of things rather than, you know, jumping into the hot topic, so to speak.
1: And Chris, your whole movement, Slow Food, is not just a move away from fast food and sitting there and enjoying the meal and taking time to prepare it intentionally. It is taking the time to be with others and have these conversations. If we have these conversations over Thanksgiving or Christmas turkey, can we get beyond our political differences? Can we find a way to tamp down the anger, at least just for that meal, and find something good to talk about?
2: You know, I do this experiment every week when I'm not traveling for work, and it's called open house. And I just open my house up. I advertise it on social media, and I encourage people to come over and just enjoy some time around the table. And the people that show up are typically from very different walks of life, different belief systems, different political views. And I'm doing it because I think that right now, especially leading this movement in the United States, you know, in tandem with the amazing work that's happening at the chapter level, the forces that are pulling us apart as community, there's this opportunity to bring food together at the center of our health, not just our physical health or you know, our spiritual health, but our environmental health, our economic health, and really looking at food at the center of what can make community healthy again. And so, you know, we can use this experience to, again, sit and listen and share and slow down. And I think that that's the power of food, the power of the table. It really is the last place that I feel we can practice community. And I think that's critical right now, that we're doing that very intentionally for the blueprint of humanity.
1: Something else is happening that may be driving people away from the dinner table or from eating together or having a big feast for everybody you like in your family or your neighborhood, Kristen. And that is the fact that food has become really expensive in the last year or so. I mean, a single plastic bag of groceries, which doesn't hold very much, can set you back $50 or $60 like that. What is the impact of that on having these social gatherings around food? What is the impact of that on dining out, for that matter, Kristen? Because if it's expensive in the grocery store, it's more expensive in a restaurant.
0: Yeah, this is something that people ask me what I'm concerned about in the restaurant scene. And this is it. I think we're rapidly losing a group of people that can afford an independent casual restaurant, and we're splitting into dining as experiences versus fast food, casual dining, fast casual dining, because there is either you can afford a very high end dinner, or you can't really afford going out to eat. And we're really losing that middle ground. And then you add in the restaurant operation side, where it's just getting harder and harder to have a profitable restaurant that you're not charging a lot of money for. And so I think this is definitely part of it. People can't afford to go out to these fancy sit-down restaurants. It's, you know, if you're going to a steakhouse for a celebration, and that's your special going out night for the year, or you go out for birthdays and that's it. So I think it's becoming, instead of something that was joyful for a lot of people, it's becoming more of a stressor. And I think that's definitely a big issue that we're going to be facing in terms of even families. Money isn't the only resource that we're short on right now, it's time as well. I feel like, yeah, as a single mom, it's like, if I can feed everybody something remotely healthy, I have something with my 6-year-old where I was like, what's the most local thing on our plate? And if I can say something's local on our plate every night, I feel like that's a win. But then there are other nights where it's just, yeah, everybody needs to be fed, period. And so I think as a community, we got to prioritize both the community and the health aspect of it.
1: And I know you can't fight the economics of it. The economics are what they are. And when you go to a fancy steakhouse, we won't mention any names, you expect, and you always have expected, to pay a lot of money for that piece of meat, and everything is a la carte. But to go out for a plate of spaghetti and meat sauce should not set you back $28, and that's what it's doing now. So that's shutting a lot of people out, right?
2: I think we got to be careful on the shoulding. I think that when we start shoulding everything, that's a challenge, especially when we're talking about people's businesses and livelihoods. You know, the food costs right now, Mike, and the expense of running a business has been exorbitantly high, especially since the pandemic. You know, and this is a real challenge in terms of, like, how do we do the ethos and values of slow food, where we believe that everyone deserves food that's good for their body, good for the environment, and, you know, fair to the people that are producing it. This is a real challenge because all of those practices cost money. But certainly in a restaurant environment where people feel that they're getting gouged, they don't understand the margin that these chefs are dealing with in terms of their rising labor costs, overhead expenses, and then definitely their food costs. It's and especially when we add back in that local component, because local food systems often are more expensive than commodity food purchasing. So the chefs and the restaurants that are really trying to do that local piece to elevate their local food scene and to have that time and place on the plates that they're serving to connect people and give that sense of belonging costs an extreme amount of money that most consumers do not understand once that food is processed right. and put on your plate.
1: Kristen.
0: Yeah, just to follow up on what Chris was saying, I think we have, as consumers, we'll look at a plate and we'll say, this would have cost me this much at the grocery store, and not consider all the staff costs. The rent in Charlotte is going skyrocketing right now. And so utilities are getting more expensive. Everything within a restaurant is getting more expensive as well. And so, you know, this is one of the things where dining out is no longer just about the food. It's an entire experience, and you're paying for an experience. I don't think it was always necessarily that way. It was going out to eat was just a different way of getting food in your belly and spending right. time with people. Nobody has to cook. Someone's doing the dishes for you. But now it's just everything is so expensive from the restaurant standpoint that it really you need to consider dining out as an experience and not a mandatory.
1: And something else caused by the pandemic that is still going on in many cases is people using a restaurant for takeout. A restaurant that was never intended to be a takeout restaurant. And the problem with that is, although it may be convenient for you, you're not sticking around having a cocktail before the meal or a cup of coffee after the meal or dessert. You're picking up the dinner and leaving. How good or bad, Chris, is that, or Kristen, for restaurants?
2: I think that it's very taxing on restaurants, and more important than being taxing on restaurants, I think it's taxing on our environment in terms of to-go products and waste management. I think that it's, when we look at the full food cycle, it's totally outside of what is in balance when we produce that kind of waste, but also when we're producing more opportunity for people to dine alone, right? Like we need to create more third spaces where people feel like they want to sit and be part of a meal. But in terms of restaurants having to produce to-go meals to meet the cultural demand, I think that it's really the pricing is very exorbitant for packaging, especially when they're looking at sustainable packaging at this point.
1: And Ashley, you say that you spoke to a restaurateur who told you that since the pandemic, they don't have regulars anymore, people that came every week or once every couple of weeks. What is the impact of that on our food scene here in Charlotte, or are using restaurants as gathering places to build social bonds?
3: Yeah, I mean, I think one of the things that happens is that, you know, food can kind of provide a sense of regional, city, national identity. I think you see it a lot in the World Cup coverage right now and what people are eating. And this is sort of going against kind of the values of slow food and local food. But I do think it's important to point out that, you know, people are excited about Waffle House when they come to visit us from other countries. They're excited about these in-person, you know, experiences they're having at Bucky's or whatever. And, you know, that's not exactly the type of food that we have. But in Charlotte, I think when you have that sort of local experience and you can talk about it with somebody else, it kind of gives us a sense of us as a city. And so I think what we risk when we don't offer, you know, is it a special, you know, Krispy Kreme donut, but that it's locally made. I mean, I think people need something to talk about, and we risk if it's, you know, not, if everything's takeout, you know, we don't have that chance to kind of bond over what we have and can experience together.
1: Some people choose to dine out with friends and relatives, and some people choose to have those people into their homes to dine out. Is there a difference in that experience? Is one better than the other for building social connections, Ashley?
3: I mean, I wouldn't say one is better than the other. I think the important thing to do is just for people to talk about what they're eating. I think recipes are connective threads. It gives you a place to, whether you're in a restaurant or not, you know, I make it this way. How do you make this? Have you ever had this before? What would you do differently? And so I think, again, it's sort of that give and take, whether it's in home or not. You know, obviously they're going to give you different sorts of experiences. You're going to have, you know, probably a more relaxed experience in a home than you would if you're going to dine at a country club or something like that,
1: right,
3: or one of our fine dining establishments.
1: If you're going to dine in a home, you might also help with the preparation of something. You might help toss the salad or something, and you're not going to do that in a restaurant. Is that a more, in other words, does that build stronger connections?
3: I think the ability to participate in a ritual is really important. And so whether it is, you know, you're helping the chef or the cook, rather, if you're in the home in the kitchen, or you're loading the dishes, that you are participating in sort of the rhythms of that experience. And then again, it gives you something to talk about how you may or may not do it the same way. So I think that the importance of ritual really stands out there, that, you know, it gives you a space to kind of reflect maybe and talk about it.
2: I think on top of that, Ashley, when we really think about kitchens and dining room tables in a home versus a restaurant, you know, that when we look back on our young lives, that really was one of our first classrooms, right? That is one of the first places that you really learn about your culture and learn to listen and care about your environment. And it's where we also learn empathy. And so I feel like at least my experience has been that. So I think at home, that environment when you're cooking together and being together isn't just about the family tradition that you might want to share with your community to carry that cultural piece forward, but also this space that does actually lend itself to really being empathetic and listening and building an understanding of the transfer of skill and knowledge.
1: Kristen, prior to the pandemic, it was my impression that Charlotte's food scene was really taking off. It was growing by leaps and bounds. New restaurants were opening all the time of different price points and different experiences. But since the pandemic, it kind of put a big dent in all of that. It broke habits of dining out. It slowed people's exploration of what Charlotte has to offer in our growing food scene. But you go out, so what are we missing?
0: What are we missing as a city as a whole?
1: Well, if you stopped your habit of dining out and exploring new options, and you've missed some of these new places that have opened in the interim, what are we missing?
0: Got it. So I think of national concepts coming in. Charlotte's a super hot market for out-of-town concepts, but there's also been this really cool pop-up scene evolving in Charlotte, on the flip side of that, where you have super talented chefs that either have food trucks or just pop up at bars or a lot of wine bars, and they're starting to gain a following. And I think this is a really cool community being built, because there are these fans of these chefs that are only popping up every now and then. El Veneno is one of them. Michael Lee, who has Hello Uncle, they are doing a great job of building their own followings, a community around their food that kind of go from bar to bar with them. And so I think that's been a really cool thing that if you haven't been following, you should check out.
1: And I'm wondering if Charlotte has a food identity. The TV show Top Chef just produced its last season here in Charlotte, and it started by having chefs cook at Charlotte Motor Speedway, focusing on barbecue, later on hog cooking and local produce. Very Southern, not very Charlotte. And it featured a few of our restaurants. Duke's Mayonnaise was featured. But the show was also shot in Greenville, South Carolina, before returning here for their final episode in the competition. It was almost as though Charlotte didn't have enough to offer, so they had to extend their reach. Did they look hard enough? Kristen?
0: So I wouldn't say that's why they split it that way. I think when you do a show like Top Chef, there's a lot of narratives and different right. types of storytelling. But I thought they did a good job of representing Charlotte. I mean, Charlotte has such a variety. We're such a melting pot. And there are so many people from all over that Charlotte's food identity is sometimes lost when people come from elsewhere. I mean, I'm from upstate New York, so, you know, I'm guilty of trying to find New York pizza. But we also need to embrace what was Charlotte and what was here. And I think for us to build that food identity, we need to be seeking out, like, fish camp fare is something that I think I spoke to Joe and Katie Kindred, who own Hello Sailor, and we were talking about, you know, fried catfish maybe should be Charlotte's signature dish, but you don't have enough people that are trying to embrace that history yet.
1: Yeah,
2: but we don't really have, like, that's the thing about our culture here in Charlotte is not that we have an identity of a single dish, but that we have multiple traditions, cultures, and communities around. We have a foodscape. We have a food landscape, I like to say, right? Not a food scene. I think it's more of a food landscape.
1: Okay, and with that, we have to stop because we are plumb out of time. That last person's voice was that of Chris Reed, chef and executive director of Slow Food USA. Kristen Weil was here, editor of The Unpretentious Palate, and Ashley Stokes, professor of communications at UNC Charlotte and author of Consuming Identity, The Role of Food in Redefining the South. Thank you all for the hour.
8: 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Our executive producer is Gabe Altieri. The senior producer is Sarah D'Elia. The producer is Chris Jones. 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
9: As the World Cup puts Mexico City in the global spotlight, there's another sport vying for attention there, ulama. 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
10: I'm Chris Boyd. Up next on Think, India surpassed China to claim the world's largest population as of 2023, but demographers say it needs to brace itself for a rapid fall in the number of citizens.
11: What you then see is a very rapid demographic transition. You get a population that's tilted towards elderly people, which brings challenges of old age care, pensions, and so on.
10: We'll talk about how India's fertility declines compare with the rest of the world, why a drop-off in population growth before the country achieves wealth could signal real challenges for future growth, and we will consider whether in the near future countries might find themselves competing to attract immigrants. Our conversation starts after a short break.
12: Live from NPR News in Washington, I'm Ryland Barton. Congress has passed a resolution seeking to end the Iran war. It's non-binding, but shows the growing concerns, even among Republicans, about the war and Trump's interim deal to end it. Meanwhile, the U.S. and Iran are in dispute over whether Iran agreed to allow U.N. inspections of its nuclear sites. And Pakistan's prime minister says that Iran's ballistic missile program is not part of the deal that his country mediated between Iran and the U.S., as NPR's Dia Hadid reports.
13: Pakistani Prime Minister Shehbaz Sharif spoke as he hosted the Iranian President Masoud Pezeshkian. Pakistan mediated a memorandum of understanding between the U.S. and Iran that's kicked off negotiations on the terms of a permanent peace deal. It's also triggered disquiet because the understanding appears to strengthen Iran by lifting sanctions and promising hundreds of billions in aid. And Sharif added, it did not include Iran's ballistic missile program.
14: It was never on the table.
13: As Sharif spoke, Secretary of State Marco Rubio landed in the Gulf for a two-day visit. He told media he expects to discuss Iran's missile program with regional leaders. Dia Hadid, NPR News, Islamabad.
12: A federal appeals court has cleared the way for the Trump administration to expand a fast-track deportation process for people who are in the U.S. illegally. It's a major win for President Trump, as NPR's Vanessa Romo reports.
15: For more than a decade, expedited removal had only been used in cases where migrants were detained within 100 miles of the southern border or if they'd been in the country for less than 2 years. In all other cases, unauthorized migrants were granted the same due process rights that apply to anyone in the country, regardless of citizenship status. But in a 2-1 decision, the D.C. Circuit Court of Appeals says that ICE can rapidly deport any migrant who can't prove they've lived in the U.S. for 2 years or more, meaning they're not owed any immigration hearing processes, even if they're seeking asylum. An expedited removal order cannot normally be appealed, and in most cases, comes with a 5-year ban on reentry. The ACLU Immigrants' Rights Project calls fast-track deportations, quote, an unfair and error-prone system. Vanessa Romo, NPR News.
12: Tech stocks have had a rough ride lately as investors are questioning whether AI can live up to its hype. The tech-heavy NASDAQ fell for a second day in a row today. NPR's John Ruich has more on what's going on.
16: It's what they call a risk-off moment when it comes to AI in the stock market. It's kind of a fancy way of saying investors are getting jittery about AI spending. There has been a massive investment boom. Well over $1 trillion has been poured into AI in recent years, to buy chips, to build AI data centers, to hire top talent. And while more and more people are using AI, the jury is just still out as to whether or not all that investment is going to pay off.
12: NPR's John Ruich reporting. This is NPR News from Washington. The Justice Department has withdrawn subpoenas that sought to compel reporters at the Washington Post and the Wall Street Journal to testify before a grand jury. The Post says one of its reporters received a subpoena as part of a broader crackdown on media leaks. In January, the FBI searched a Post reporter's home and seized devices. Europe is the planet's fastest warming continent. NPR's Julia Simon reports deadly heat waves like the current one are only getting worse and more frequent.
17: It's Climate Week in London, and this week temperatures will soar to more than 100 degrees Fahrenheit. UN Secretary General Antonio Guterres told the attendees the heat is a warning sign.
18: London isn't just calling, it's cooking.
17: Heat like this isn't just an inconvenience, it's a disaster, like a hurricane. Past heat waves in Europe have caused thousands of deaths. Global health officials say the heat wave in 2003 killed more than 70,000 people. This heat wave has already claimed lives, like the 2-year-old and 4-year-old that died in their overheated car in France this week. The primary driver of climate change is the burning of fossil fuels, oil, gas, and coal. Julia Simon, NPR News.
12: The U.S. government is opposing a plan to auction more than 100 artifacts recovered from the wreckage of the Titanic in the North Atlantic. The Georgia-based company RMS Titanic Incorporated has exclusive salvage rights to the wreck and has extracted dishware, gold coins, and pieces of the ship's hull. It wants to sell some of those artifacts for the first time, but the U.S. government argues an auction would violate existing agreements. I'm Ryland Barton. 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
21: In the 1960s, an American scientist was deeply unsettled by a visit to a slum in Delhi, India. Upset by the grinding poverty of the people who lived there, the filth of the streets, and the claustrophobic overcrowding. Surely, the human race could not afford to keep adding to its own numbers without a risk of starvation, and India looked like the canary in the coal mine. That biologist wrote a book called The Population Bomb and caused much of the world to see overpopulation as the greatest threat to our survival. From KERA in Dallas, this is Think. I'm Chris Boyd. Paul Ehrlich was sincere, but history would prove him wrong time and again. Wrong about our ability to produce enough calories to feed every hungry mouth, and even at the time of publication, wrong about the direction of fertility rates. The population would continue rising. It is still rising, actually, but subsequent generations keep producing fewer children per woman, below the replacement rate in places including India, which passed China in population in 2023. But as my guest will explain, we'll need to brace itself for a contraction within just a couple of decades that is not likely to come as any sort of relief. Tom Sass is South Asia Bureau Chief at The Economist, where you can read the article, India's Population Will Soon Be Falling, Probably Quite Fast. Tom, welcome to Think.
11: Thanks very much for having me.
21: So you tell us in the piece, India had 360 million residents in 1950. That's only about 10 million more than the U.S. has today. But in 2026, India has 1.45 billion people. How did the population quadruple in 75 years?
11: Right. Well, I mean, India saw pretty remarkable population growth in that period. So in 1950, as you say, the population was 360 million, but the total fertility rate, so that's roughly the number of children that the average woman has, it's a measure of that, was six children per woman. So you had a very, very high fertility rate. Now, what then happened in the second half of the 20th century was India went through what demographers call a mortality revolution. So really advances in science, in healthcare, in vaccination meant that many more children were surviving and living into adulthood rather than dying sort of in infancy. So you had that trend happen, which meant that even while the fertility rate remained high, the population was growing very, very quickly. The other thing just to keep in mind here is that India's a big country, but unlike some of the other big countries in the world, it's nearly all habitable, it's pretty warm, it's fertile, it's quite flat. So if there was one country that was going to have this extraordinary population takeoff, it was going to be India.
21: I see. So those are all good reasons why the widespread famine that Paul Ehrlich predicted did not come to pass in India.
11: That's right. I mean, Paul Ehrlich was a bit of a doomster, and that sort of represented some of the view at the time, although I think there were demographers who disagreed with him even at the time that he was writing. But basically what the evidence has shown is that even as these populations have risen pretty fast, they've been able to feed themselves, particularly in democracies. So Amartya Sen has done some very interesting work in India, sort of looking at that relationship. But India has had, you know, pressures from this very rapid population growth and still does today.
21: What sort of strain has the rapid population growth that is about to reverse, but what strain has the growth put on the Indian government and infrastructure there?
11: Well, if you go to Indian cities today, it's very sort of clear and evident that what that strain is. So infrastructure broadly has not kept pace with population growth in India. If you go to Mumbai or Delhi or Bangalore, you'll see that trains, metros, buses, roads, they're all sort of struggling to keep pace with this enormous growth. And that's particularly evident in cities because you see people moving into them and living often in slums in and around Indian cities in a way that, you know, the planning and the urban planning has not been able to keep up with. So there hasn't been mass starvation, but because India's had this very rapid population growth at a time when it's quite poor, it has created challenges for the government over time. And that's why since really the 70s, you've seen governments take quite sort of dedicated policies to try and promote birth control policies, to try and encourage families to have, encourage couples to have smaller families.
21: Yeah, India never had anything like China's punitive one-child policy, but maybe talk about some of the educational and public health messaging that the government undertook to address those concerns about overpopulation. How did they try to convince families to remain smaller?
11: Well, it did actually have one brief episode of not quite a China-like policy, but really quite a punitive policy, which was in 1975. So between 1975 and 1977, this was the time of Indira Gandhi's emergency when she suspended democracy in India. It was shortly after Paul Ehrlich had released his book. And what the government did was it went round and essentially forcibly sterilized around 10 million men, most often poor men from villages. So that was the really punitive episode. Indira Gandhi fortunately then allowed an election to take place. Her government was swept away. And after that point, Indian politicians decided that those kind of punitive policies would be beyond the pale, and more or less the governments, apart from a few exceptions at the state level, haven't gone down that route. What they have done instead is go for a much sort of broader range of sort of involuntary measures, so encouraging and promoting families to adopt contraceptive methods. They plastered big slogans all over schools. They would paint them on rocks and different places. They had one in the 70s that said two or three enough and told parents to stop there. There was then a famous one a bit later called Hamdo Hamare Do, which means we two, our two. So if you're two adults, you should have two children and no more. And a lot of Indian adults today remember that slogan. It was sort of seared into their minds. So you had this sort of government top-down campaign, but you also had a lot of effort to educate, to encourage women to think about family planning and so on. And that's been the broad thrust of government policy since then.
21: So the population is expected to continue to grow for a few more years and then go into reverse. As recently as 2019, Indian Prime Minister Narendra Modi was warning about what he called a population explosion in India. What has caused government officials to so quickly reverse their positions on this?
11: In the piece I lay out, there's some quite different sets of models that underpin how you should think about this future. Part of the reason I think people like Mr. Modi have been a bit slow to understand this is the dominant one that a lot of people refer to is the UN's population division. They produce a central forecast, and that still suggests that India's population will keep growing into the 2060s and then decline quite slowly. The trouble is that most demographers I spoke to now think that is pretty badly wrong. It's much too sort of optimistic about the pace of the speed with which the population will decline. And other models suggest a much sooner peak in the 2040s and then a much more rapid decline. So really, India's population would decline as rapidly as it grew. And where that gets you is to a very different future. So in those models, you see by 2100, by the end of this century, India falls from 1.45 billion today to just under 1 billion at the end of the century.
21: Some people might hear that and think, well, great, if India has been somewhat overcrowded, especially in the cities, maybe a smaller population will ultimately be a good thing.
11: Yes, you certainly hear that. I've heard that challenge from several people in response to my article. And I think it's right to say that parents should broadly be allowed to have the number of children they want. And India's population falling by a bit isn't in and of itself a sort of huge concern. The problem comes more when you look at what happens when countries fall to some of these really low fertility rates that we're seeing in places like southern India, and then keep that up over time. Because what you then see is a very rapid demographic transition. You get a population that's tilted towards elderly people, which brings challenges of old age care, pensions, and so on. So for India, if it goes through this transition very rapidly and at an early stage of development, when it remains quite a poor country, GDP per capita is still less than $3,000, that's going to present particular challenges compared to a world in which India went through this transition a bit more gradually.
21: Talk about what we might learn looking at South Korea.
11: Well, South Korea has often been, along with some other East Asian cases, one of the extreme cases that fertility experts and demographers look at when they're thinking about low fertility. So you have really quite low fertility rates under a TFR of 1, and that is to do with largely women entering the workforce, having this sort of quite sharp trade-off between their careers and choosing to have children, but also a society where you have quite ingrained sort of sexism and those sort of problems which add to that. And you see that elsewhere in East Asia as well. But I would say the way the story is changing now is that we're really seeing these fertility declines all over the world. So you're seeing them in Europe, you're seeing them in America, you're seeing them in Latin America, where you've seen some really steep declines. And then what India shows is that you're actually seeing them in the poor world as well. And that's quite a challenge, I think, to some of the conventional thinking, which says that this is something that happens as countries develop and get richer and women enter the workforce. What India shows is that you can have these pretty rapid fertility transitions and reach quite low levels of fertility before any of those things happen.
21: So one really interesting difference between India and other parts of the world is that Indian women are still marrying at relatively young ages, and they don't necessarily work after marriage at the same rate as women in other countries, and yet they are having fewer children.
11: That's right. So there's some great data on this collected by a really good organization called Data for India. And what they show is basically that the average Indian woman is still getting married today by the age of 19. That's got a little bit later since the 1950s or 60s that we were discussing earlier, but not very much. They still have their first child by the age of 21, but they then have their last child by the age of 27, 28. And then what usually happens in India is women get sterilized. That's the major form of contraception, much more common than other forms. So you've seen that as the sort of big reason why fertility is falling. And at the same time, you haven't seen in India the big rise in female labor force participation that you've seen in most other parts of the world as countries get richer. It's still around 30% of women in the labor force, which is a really tiny sort of figure compared to most other countries. So, you know, what is happening here is something slightly different. Indian women and Indian couples are deciding to have fewer children, not because of that classic trade-off between career and family, but it's more about wanting to invest more in that child. So many families, many couples are deciding to have just one child and put all of their resources in that child, often putting them through private schooling in order to give them the best chance of succeeding in life.
21: Yeah, you talked to one person who said we ought to just have one because otherwise all the resources get split up and nobody gets as much as they need.
11: That's right. So it's quite remarkable. A new study came out on this by a think tank associated with the government in India. Almost 40% of Indian children are going to fee-paying schools now, and that's risen quite significantly in the last decade. So you're seeing lots and lots of parents making the same decision that that couple or that woman that you mentioned made, which is to say, you know, this is what we can afford, and we're going to make our decision about the family size on the basis of that. And you know, that's got a lot to do with rising aspiration in India. It has something to do with actually the very poor quality of a lot of government schools. And what's interesting is, I mean, that woman was in Chennai, which is in southern India. That's a relatively rich and industrialized state with high levels of education and so on. But you're seeing couples make the same trade-off in Uttar Pradesh, which is the, you know, one of the poorest states, very populous state in northern India. Even there, they're saying we're going to have fewer children because we want to invest in them and we want to be able to push them up.
21: My guest, Tom Sass, is South Asia Bureau Chief for The Economist, where you can read his article, India's Population Will Soon Be Falling, Probably Quite Fast. We'll be right back.

0: Thanks for joining us this evening. You're listening to Think on 90.7 WFAE. I'm Della Friedman. Attorney Rob Harrington will be Charlotte's next mayor. Bi Lyles is resigning June 30th, 7 months after winning her fifth term. Get the details at WFAE.org.
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1: Stardate, June 23rd. About 10,000 light-years from Earth, a dead star is devouring its living companion. The process creates a disk of gas that's heated to millions of degrees, so it shines brightly. Some of the gas is fired back into space at almost the speed of light, adding to the fireworks. The system is so powerful that it's classified as a microquasar, a smaller version of some of the brightest objects in the universe. GRO J1655-40 consists of a black hole about 6 or 7 times the mass of the Sun, plus a close companion star more than twice the Sun's mass. The black hole probably began as a star about 25 times the Sun's mass. It evolved quickly, with its core collapsing to form the black hole. Its outer layers were blasted into space. Some of that material fell on the companion. Today, the black hole is pulling some of that gas away from the companion. The same thing happens in the cores of many remote galaxies. Supermassive black holes create monster disks as they pull in gas, dust, and stars. Such a disk can shine billions of times brighter than the Sun, forming a quasar. GRO J1655-40 is a smaller version of that. The system is in Scorpius, which crawls across the south on summer evenings. The microquasar is near where the scorpion's body curves to form its tail. Today's program was made possible by Mercer Caverns in Calaveras County in California's historic gold country. More information at mercercaverns.net. I'm Billy Henry.
2: 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I'm Della Friedman. We do appreciate your joining us this evening.
3: Peter Sagal here from Wait, Wait, Don't Tell Me. 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
5: Tensions between President Trump and Senate Republicans are bubbling over.
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5: Now, some Senate Republicans say the president's unpredictable actions risk derailing their shared agenda. 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
7: This deadly heat wave is especially dangerous for the elderly and others who can't easily get to cooler places.
8: They cannot escape from the risk, so we have to take care of the people that cannot escape.
7: I'm Carolyn Beeler.
9: And I'm Marco Werman. Also, the U.S. is canceling the successful HIV prevention program in South Africa known as PEPFAR.
10: To do it so suddenly really just left people abandoned. I mean, services were stopped overnight.
7: And we'll look at the Norwegian Royals. Terrible, horrible, no good, very bad week.
11: People never know in a crisis, you know, how you're going to react and what you're going to do. But this is an institution that should be better prepared for media coverage.
9: Also marking 10 years since Brexit and the trials of getting to World Cup stadiums.
7: That's all today on The World.
0: Live from NPR News in Washington, I'm Ryland Barton. The Pentagon says it needs roughly $80 billion, mostly to cover the cost of the Iran war. It adds to what is already a sizable military spending boost being sought by President Trump, and it comes as lawmakers are skeptical of the preliminary deal Trump struck to end the war. The Trump administration is pushing back on reports that Iran didn't agree to allow nuclear weapons inspectors into the country. Secretary of State Marco Rubio is in the United Arab Emirates on a tour of Gulf countries aimed at easing their concerns over the deal.
12: We know what they agreed to do, and now they'll either do it or they won't. And if they do, the process moves forward, and if they don't, the president will have some decisions to make.
0: Rubio will also hold meetings in Kuwait and Bahrain, nations that Iran hit with missiles and drones in retaliation for U.S.-Israeli airstrikes. Congress has passed the largest housing affordability bill in decades today. The bill is aimed at encouraging home building across the country. NPR's Stephen Bisaha says the bill passed both chambers with wide bipartisan support.
13: The reason for all that support, according to Democratic Senator Lisa Blunt Rochester from Delaware, is that housing affordability is a problem everywhere.
14: Whether you live on a farm, whether you live in a city, whether you are in the south of this country or across the country, families are feeling the impacts as it pertains to affordable housing.
13: This bill makes a hodgepodge of changes, many meant to streamline federal housing regulations and encourage easing of local zoning and permitting hurdles. It also bans large investors from buying up more than 350 single-family homes. The bill now goes to President Trump for his signature. Stephen Bisaha, NPR News.
0: The Los Angeles Unified School Board unanimously approved a policy today banning screen time in preschool through first grade and sharply limiting it for older kids starting next school year. The policy also blocks social media sites like YouTube during the school day. District officials said they developed the policy based on feedback from nearly 19,000 community members. Voters cast ballots in three states holding primaries today, including New York, where some are trying to push the Democratic Party further to the left. Reporter Steve Kastenbaum says it's a test of Mayor Zohran Mamdani's influence.
15: Several congressional candidates here are well to the left of many Democrats. A few are Democratic socialists. Mayor Mamdani stumped for them at a rally last week.
16: We need Claire Valdez, Daria Lisa Avila Chevalier, and Brad Lander fighting for us in Congress.
15: They're trying to unseat some well-established politicians here, including the chair of the Congressional Hispanic Caucus. How the party's left flank performs could affect the more moderate image National Democrats are counting on to retake the House in November. For NPR News, I'm Steve Kastenbaum in New York.
0: The big tech companies dragged down major U.S. stock indexes today. The selling was concentrated in AI-related companies. This is NPR News. A judge has ruled that the U.S. government cannot stop people enrolled in the biggest food aid program from using benefits to buy candy and soda. The Department of Agriculture has encouraged the restrictions as part of the Trump administration's Make America Healthy Again campaign. Some SNAP beneficiaries sued over the restrictions. A judge said that she was not saying whether the restrictions are a good idea. She said the problem was that the government violated its own regulations. Nearly a quarter of students are chronically absent from school. NPR's Sequoia Carrillo reports on how some states are addressing the crisis.
17: A student is considered chronically absent if they miss 10% of school for any reason. And in the U.S., that rate sits at 1 in 4 students. That's still up from the 1 in 6 rate prior to the COVID-19 pandemic. Attendance Works, a national nonprofit that looks at the obstacles to getting students to class, is out with its annual report on student attendance. It finds that more states are focusing on local specific guidance to help teachers and administrators prevent absenteeism before it becomes a problem. More states are also investing in data systems to track how many students are absent in real time. This way, districts know when something is a problem versus a year later when they run the numbers. Sequoia Carrillo, NPR News.
0: Cristiano Ronaldo became the first player to score in 6 different World Cup tournaments today by getting 2 goals in Portugal's match against Uzbekistan. Ronaldo and Argentina captain Lionel Messi became the only men in history to play in 6 World Cups this year. Ronaldo's scoring streak started in his debut in 2006. This is NPR News from Washington.
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7: This is The World. I'm Carolyn Beeler.
9: And I'm Marco Werman. Thank you for tuning in today. Here's hoping the weather is mild where you are. That certainly cannot be said for Western Europe. That part of the continent is in the midst of a severe heat wave. The temperature in Paris hovered around 100 degrees in the late afternoon.
7: An estimated 45 people have died in France as a result, many from drowning while trying to stay cool in lakes or canals. To get an idea of what options there are for people to avoid the heat, we turn to Isabelle Cole. She's an environmental scientist and professor at Paris-Est University.
19: We all suffer from heat. Really, temperatures are expected to reach up to 45 degrees Celsius during the day. And at nighttime, we have highs of 34 degrees. So it's really hot. We don't get too cool in the night. So we stay inside, close everything that the light that can come into the home and put on the fans. We don't have AC a lot, only like 20% of the homes in France that do have AC. So it's really hot.
7: There's not a lot of options. That temperature you gave for the nighttime temperature, that's 95 degrees Fahrenheit. So it is not really cooling down much at all overnight.
19: No, that's not possible. So we try to avoid hot situations, avoid common transportations, stay at home for work if possible. But even at home, it's really hard.
7: Yeah. So let's talk about the public infrastructure or policies in place to try to keep people cool. I imagine there are things like cooling centers available for people to go to if needed. What else is in place?
19: There are indeed cool places, public places to host mostly the elderly. They can stay longer in the day than usually. People are allowed to swim in some parts of the Seine River, but it's mostly young men that go there and swim. It's not a place for everyone to feel comfortable. Mm. So inside Paris, it's very hard to find shadow.
7: Hard to find shade.
19: Yes. And commercial centers can be a place with AC also.
7: I want to look back to a huge European heat wave in 2003 where some 70,000 people died of heat. A lot of people are likening this heat wave to that one. It killed nearly 15,000 people in France, and it was seen as this wake-up call, I understand, for policymakers in France. What changed after that heat wave in terms of solutions to protect people? Do you know?
19: Yeah, there's a three-step evolution for heatwave planes. From 2003, there were just public health alerts. With an increasing number of events in 2021, France moved to a full crisis management system that included school closures, even cancellations, and adaptation of transports.
7: What did adaptation of transport mean?
19: Some, of course, sports events could be canceled. And also they try to adapt access to transport so it's not crowded. But even transport face technical issues with heat. They also improved communication with the public on TV, radios, signs on highways, but it was not sufficient. So in 2024, they added more specific actions like register vulnerable people to be contacted during heat waves.
7: Vulnerable people registering themselves so that they could get checked in on?
19: Yes, but also they relied on young people during their civic service to make a list of the elderly and so on. And so that was one big change. But also they inspected schools and business offices annually for cooling equipment. They programmed inspections of high-risk sectors like constructions. They proposed adaptations of the time of work. But it's not in all the sectors and not all workers are protected this way. So it's not really satisfactory, but it has evolved a lot.
7: So, as you said, these waves of interventions to try to help keep people cool and safe when it is extremely hot out, is it clear how well those are working, how much they are protecting people?
19: Yes. In 2003, we had, like you said, like 15,000 people that died, more close to 1,000 in the last events of 2022. So, of course, it's better because we can help people to have good practices and visit people that cannot move away from their home to check if everything is okay. So
8: it helped on a, let's say, a statistical basis, but we are going towards a hard limit because beyond a certain point, even help will not be enough because some region might become literally unsurvivable without medical help.
20: It sounds like you're saying bigger changes need to be made. What do you mean there?
8: As I said, everything is not ideal because providing shelter in cool public buildings depends on how rich your local town is. So homeless people, kids, and people with disabilities sometimes remain underprotected. Also, incremental change may include air conditioning, but there's a big issue with air conditioning. It's treated as a simple fix, but it actually creates more problems. It's expensive, it consumes huge amounts of energy, it emits hot air back into the streets and makes the city even hotter. So we need to completely rethink how we design cities, how we organize work. In the International Panel on Climate Change, it's called transformational adaptation. The idea is to reduce everyone's exposure to heat using nature-based solution designed with inclusivity in mind. That means not just greening certain neighborhoods to the point of driving out the poorest residents. Not just put technical band-aids, but changing the way we live in the cities.
20: What does that look like besides a lot more trees to provide shade and maybe more water features to cool people off? What does this transformative change actually look like?
8: Many researchers are working on nature-based solution. There are issues, of course, of water in the city. How do we ensure that the trees will be in capacity to live in a very dry city? So there's an issue between the pros and the cons, but I think it is one unavoidable solution. So we have to transform the city, but it means that we have to rule out the cars. So it's a real structural change, and this needs time. So this needs to be well thought.
20: Isabelle Cole is an environmental scientist and professor based in Paris.
9: 10 years ago today, Britain voted to leave the European Union. The result sent shockwaves through the country and triggered a breakup with the EU that has been messy. Back then, 52% of the voters backed leaving the bloc. Today, opinion polls suggest a majority are now in favor of rejoining. For some, though, the impact of Brexit has already been life-changing. The World's Europe correspondent, Orla Barry, has more.
21: The British people have spoken, and the answer is, we're out.
22: Most people in Britain remember the moment they heard that news.
23: I was just astounded, you know, I was just totally in shock.
22: Laura Olivia Mintz, an artist, had builders doing work in her home in England the morning the news broke.
23: Those builders were fervent Brexiters and they were in my home. So it was difficult. It was difficult because they were rejoicing. They were really happy. And I just felt really insulted, totally insulted and in shock.
22: Those builders weren't the only ones rejoicing.
24: Let June the 23rd go down in our history as our Independence Day!
22: Nigel Farage, one of Brexit's biggest champions, said the result was a victory for the ordinary people of Britain. Among those ordinary people were many farmers, like Robert Lowell in Hertfordshire.
25: Farmers were fed up at the time with all the red tape and the rules, and we were being told what to do by a faceless lot of bureaucrats sat over in Strasbourg and in Brussels.
22: 10 years on, though, Law says, all that red tape, it's still there.
25: That has not decreased. Because, you know, the EU is our biggest trading partner. And the message very much comes back from the EU. If you want to trade with us, you have to adhere to our quality and standards and our rules.
22: Law says he doesn't regret voting for Brexit. Although when I ask him to tell me what advantages it's brought, he struggles to answer. He hasn't been negatively affected, he says, but he admits some of his farming colleagues are having trouble finding workers.
25: Our self-sufficiency in acreage of certain crops, which we could happily grow and grow well in this country, a lot of farmers haven't planted them because it's just not worth the risk, because they can plant these crops and then they're worried about who'll actually come and pick them.
22: EU nationals no longer have the automatic right to move to the UK and work. Artist Olivia Mintz, who was born in France, moved to the UK more than 30 years ago. She married a British man and had two children. After the Brexit result, she says, she often went to London to march in those huge pro-EU rallies.
23: I felt very lonely amongst those thousands of people marching in London when I met so many couples, British, European, walking together. And that's what made me realise, where's my husband? Where is he?
22: He never took part, she says, maybe because some in his family had voted to leave. 10 years on, and those pro-EU rallies are still happening. Last Saturday, hundreds marched through central London, calling on the British government to hold a second referendum. One of the march organisers is 24-year-old Kira Casey-Sargent from Liverpool. She was just 14, she says, when the Brexit referendum was held.
1: I hadn't had my voice heard. There were loads of people around me, similar ages and into their 20s and 30s, who their lives being affected in terms of jobs and being able to buy a house and afford to live. And we hadn't had our voices heard.
22: Casey Sargent is now among an estimated 55% of people in Britain who say the UK should rejoin the EU. But the chances of a second referendum happening anytime soon look remote.
2: It's something people are going to talk about, they're going to hint about, but the actual practical political challenges of opening up that issue again are very, very large.
22: Nick Anstead, a lecturer at the London School of Economics, says given how divisive and toxic the Brexit campaign was, many lawmakers shudder at the thought of holding another one. Most economists agree that Brexit has not been good for Britain, at least so far. Inflation is higher in the UK since the Brexit vote than any other Western European country, apart from Austria. But Leave voters point out that the COVID pandemic and the wars in Ukraine and Iran have also taken their toll on the economy. Today, Brexit's chief campaigner, Nigel Farage, said the problem wasn't to do with Brexit, but with those in power.
3: And in those 10 years, most of our politicians have tried to either overturn the result out of their sheer contempt for the people or not implement it properly.
22: Whatever its economic impact, lecturer Nick Anstead says, the political effect has been profound.
2: That's why one of the reasons why we've been through so many prime ministers in the past decade, because ultimately it's made politics considerably harder.
22: Next month, Britain looks set to appoint its seventh prime minister in just 10 years. For some, like artist Laura Olivia Mintz, the effect of the Brexit vote has been deeply personal.
23: It's just that I had fell out of love with the country, being so betrayed, and that followed with being, you know, falling out of love with my British husband for his lack of support regarding this, you know.
22: In 2018, Olivia Mintz moved back to France. Her children and her now ex-husband still live in the UK. It was a difficult move, she says, but Britain today no longer feels like home. I couldn't stay where I no longer felt welcome, she says. For The World, I'm Orla Barry.

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2: If the skies suddenly opened up tomorrow and dropped 17 inches on Charlotte, that would not end the drought.
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0: This is The World. I'm Marco Werman. The tens of thousands of international soccer fans in the U.S. this month for the World Cup are getting a taste of a mostly American phenomenon. Sports stadiums located miles outside of a city center. Boston, Atlanta, San Francisco, and New York are listed as host cities on paper, but the matches are hardly in those cities. Take Boston Stadium. It's in Foxborough, 30 miles outside Boston. And the cost of getting there during the World Cup? Nearly $100 on the public commuter rail. The World's transportation correspondent, Jeremy Siegel, joined some fans for one raucous ride to the stadium.
4: My trip begins outside South Station, not with the sound of a train whistle, but this. A group of Norway fans riding up a station escalator backwards on their butts, doing a classic Norwegian cheer called the Viking Row, which looks exactly what it sounds like. Among them is a guy named
5: Gorm Finne Engelsen.
4: Finne Engelsen arrived from Norway a week ago. He likes it here.
5: Bostonians, you're nice, you're cool, you have a lot of beer.
4: But there's one thing he's not happy about.
5: I heard you're ripping us off.
4: The MBTA is charging $80 for a round-trip train ticket between Boston and Foxborough, four times more than a regular commuter rail trip, and far more costly than public transit to most other stadiums hosting World Cup games. For international fans like Finn Engelsen, the high price tag of getting to Boston Stadium is offensive. Eric Reimert is used to being able to walk or at least take super cheap transit to games in Europe.
6: Football is like, it's for the people, you know, and now it's only for the rich people, I feel like, because they bump up the price.
7: Yeah, Germany, like a couple of years ago, they public transport was free during the Euros, yeah. I believe, so they should have done that in America.
4: But if you look past the price tag, the experience of taking the train to and from the stadium, not too bad. After some issues with overcrowding after last Saturday's match, the T has worked to improve signage and make it more clear where passengers need to go and when.
8: Group B is now boarding to Foxborough.
4: Transit officials are running the service in five intervals over a period of several hours leading up to matches. That's to allow for a fleet of trains to continuously travel back and forth between South Station and Foxborough and prevent overcrowding near the station's entrance. As I queue into South Station to catch my ride, a sea of fans funnel between metal gates on the way to the platform. When the train doors open, the crowd cheers and chants as they hop on. On board, it is packed. Several cars are standing room only. For the next 45 minutes, we speed towards Boston Stadium, not making any stops along the way. And there is lots of singing. When we arrive in Foxborough, most fans I talk to are giddy about the trip.
9: It was amazing.
10: It was so nice.
9: The atmosphere is fantastic. Yeah.
4: But there's one thing that's a little odd for international visitors. We're here more than 3 hours before the game kicks off. That's to make room for tailgating, a squarely American tradition that fans like Kjetil Kalsvik are doing their best to embrace.
10: So tailgating is not a Norwegian thing, but we're going to try to adapt that to the U.S. Way of doing it. I believe I talked to the Scots. They've already had it one game against Haiti there. They said there's a lot of possibilities to have fun around the stadium.
4: As Kalsvik and I walk towards his first tailgate, he looks over towards Route 1, where there's a long, long line of cars not moving. I tell him that's another American tradition, gridlock traffic. For the world, I'm Jeremy Siegel, Foxborough, Massachusetts.
11: If you're making the long walk to a soccer stadium, perchance, or you're just on your feet for hours a day, you might want to consider a pair of cool shoes. Not as in trendy, but actually cool and comfortable. They were created by a young Kenyan inventor who wanted to soothe his mother's aching feet. They're made entirely from trash and bits and pieces of old electronics. Jonathan Miller has the story.
12: The Collection Center for Electronic Waste in the city of Kisumu in western Kenya is a white shipping container at the edge of a parking lot. It's packed floor to ceiling with old computers, printers, TVs, fridges, and air conditioners. Boxes and bags are filled with the carcasses of cell phones. Most of this will go by truck to Nairobi, the capital, where it'll be dismantled, refurbished, reused, or recycled. But some of it will find new life here.
13: My name is Teddy Jacob Mondi. I'm 23. I'm an innovator and also an inventor.
12: Like many young Kenyans, Teddy Amundi is full of ideas, but short on money. He comes here to scrounge for parts for his inventions, like the robotic shoes he built for his mother.
14: My name is Sarah Okoth.
12: Sarah was working as a hawker, walking around the city selling secondhand clothes.
14: I would get orders even far, and I would walk, taking them there. And when I come back, my feet were really feeling like hot. It was burning.
12: Teddy pulled the vibrators from a couple of dead cell phones and embedded them in a used pair of sneakers to make a foot massager. Then he connected the fans from two old laptops.
14: So when I put on the shoes, I felt some relief, and I had a good night's sleep.
12: Teddy called it the Cool Shoes Project.
13: I also added music in the shoe. The music is connected via Bluetooth. There's a tiny speaker. I was able to add it to the shoe. So let me just play a sample of the music from the shoe. So the speaker playing right now is directly from the shoe.
12: There's also a charging port for a phone. You can track the power level on a little screen Teddy pulled from a pair of earbuds.
13: I also added lights so that it can light your path as you walk at night.
14: When he was doing the lights on the shoes, I was like, now who would need lights on their feet? But sometimes the power goes off in the house and it just touches and the light is all over in the house. So I say, okay, you just go on with your project.
12: Teddy's working on new versions of the shoes with different sets of features. The latest has a location tracker pulled from a broken watch. Everything in them is salvaged.
13: For me, they're not junk. Whenever I see them, I see possibility. And I also see them as a way to achieve my dreams.
14: 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One day it will get to be a big thing.
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1: For a while. In 2003, then President George W. Bush created a program, the President's Emergency Plan for AIDS Relief, or PEPFAR, to help fight the crisis. So it came as a jolt when U.S. officials recently announced they would end all remaining PEPFAR funding. Winnie Banyima, the head of the leading UN program on HIV/AIDS, warned those cuts will cost lives.
2: Taking it away is taking away life-saving support from the most vulnerable people.
1: She made that plea to a largely empty assembly hall yesterday at the opening of the UN high-level meeting on HIV/AIDS. To learn more about the impact on South Africa, we reached out to Helen Rees. She directs the Wits Reproductive Health and HIV Institute at the University of the Witwatersrand.
3: Well, we've already seen some withdrawal of funding. The PEPFAR funds that we received very generously from the American taxpayer since George Bush initiated this, some of those PEPFAR funds were stopped already over a year ago, and they came through the USAID provision. What we still have are PEPFAR funds that come through a CDC provision, and those have been ongoing. With the withdrawal of the USAID funds, what we saw was a very sudden reduction in services for HIV, and South Africa has the highest number of people as a country living with HIV worldwide. And that already had a huge and sudden impact on access to services, on testing, on people staying in care and staying on antiretrovirals. And we're already concerned that we're seeing an increase in the number of people who are defaulting from treatment and the number of people who are accessing testing.
1: So the State Department, the U.S. State Department, emailed a statement to Reuters saying that PEPFAR was never intended to be permanent and that South Africa is, quote, a middle-income country and is more than capable of supporting its own health programs, end quote. What would you say to that?
3: I think worldwide, everyone is recognizing that some of these international global health grants have a purpose for a particular period of time. So I think that that would be a fair comment to say, well, let's help countries be able to fund their own health services. That is a fair comment. But to do it so suddenly, and this was really felt across the whole of the African region, really just left people abandoned. I mean, services for some people we call in key populations of high incidence of HIV, those services were stopped overnight and people had nowhere to go. And we've seen this across the region. So it's the suddenness. And I think it's fair to say South Africa is a low middle income country, but it's got a huge disparity in wealth. So we have many, many people who are living in poverty, many, many people, and the health services struggle. If you do this suddenly, what you do is you suddenly and overnight deny people access to care, and you don't allow services to adjust and say, okay, how do we respond to this? And the other thing that we must realize is that low income countries absolutely struggle to fund health services, and that there really is a priority for high-income countries to think about what is their responsibility to global poverty and global health.
1: Just on South Africa and PEPFAR, there was a general understanding that with the elimination of USAID last summer, so went PEPFAR. But it seems like PEPFAR, like a lot of USAID's global health operations, got absorbed by the State Department. Did the State Department keep PEPFAR alive exclusively in South Africa? Like, how do you understand specifically South Africa's relationship to PEPFAR over the past year and today?
3: There were two streams of funding, and the one was kept alive and the one was suddenly stopped. And we saw the impact of the sudden stoppage from USAID. The one that was kept alive has been incredibly important because it has kept services going and it has kept people on treatment, and it has allowed us to identify, we have millions of people we haven't yet identified who are living with HIV. So it's allowed us to continue that.
1: Are there other wealthy countries that have stepped up with the same level of medical assistance as the PEPFAR program?
3: No. No one has come in the way that PEPFAR did to really support the HIV program, particularly in the African region. It was unique, and it was George Bush's legacy, and it changed the face of HIV in the African region. It changed the epidemic that we've had across this continent.
1: Helen, remind us who has been served by PEPFAR in South Africa, and what has been public reaction to this news in those circles?
3: The way that PEPFAR worked in South Africa, there were different streams of activity.

0: The mainstream was to support the public health services with things like outreach services, finding people and testing them, with keeping people on treatment. This is what you have to do when you have an infectious disease like this, because if you have a lot of people living not on treatment, not only do they eventually become sick, and that's a burden on the health services, they get co-infections like TB, which is a further burden on the health services, but it also means that if you have more and more people living with HIV who are not on treatment, that the epidemic in the country just spreads because you've got more people who are infectious. So the intervention in public health services was incredibly important because it helped us identify, get on treatment, and keep on treatment people living with HIV. In addition, the funds also helped us target the really highest risk groups, men who have sex with men, adolescent girls and young women. It would be sex workers. These are people at the highest risk of acquiring HIV, and it allowed us to really focus on those groups. And they're groups that are difficult to pull into services, but it allowed us to pull them into services.
1: Yeah, similar demographics to other countries with also high rates of HIV/AIDS. But what are the factors in South Africa that has made it the country with the largest population of people living with HIV/AIDS in the world?
0: If you remember back to the origins of HIV, it started within the MSM community.
1: Men having sex with men.
0: Yeah, men who have sex with men. And it started, you know, it really came to prominence from the US and from people in communities in the US that were first affected by HIV. But in the African region, it was a heterosexual. It was men who have sex with women, women who have sex with men. It was driven mostly by that. And that was different to what we had seen in the Northern Hemisphere outbreaks. But for South Africa, what we also had when this started, if you remember, we stopped apartheid at roughly the same time as we saw the emergence of this HIV pandemic worldwide. And part of what apartheid did was that it separated men and women. It said men are going to be migrant laborers, they'll go to the mines, they'll go to the big cities, women will live in rural areas. So you had an sort of terrible recipe for spreading heterosexual disease, because men would have relationships in the cities, relationships with their wives at home. Then we saw the generation of women who became infected at a hugely high rate. We saw about 30% of girls by the time they were 25 having acquired HIV when PEPFAR started. And with that, we also saw the transmission of HIV from a pregnant woman to her child. So this was a terrible recipe that you threw HIV into, and you got this extraordinary explosion of the epidemic.
1: Yeah, that's really interesting. The end of PEPFAR in South Africa, I mean, it's not just about economics, is it? As the State Department email suggested with its note about South Africa, middle-income country, etc. We have heard comments from a U.S. State Department official and congressional aide saying the White House is also upset that South Africa is not reducing its partnership with Iran. It's upset with black economic empowerment policies in South Africa and the continuing, mostly exaggerated claims of hatred of Afrikaners. How have those subplots emerged in the conversations about PEPFAR in South Africa?
0: I mean, we understand that the geopolitics of the world have changed immensely and very rapidly in the last few years. And some of the accusations against South Africa from the current administration are simply not true. There isn't a white genocide against farmers, and there isn't a white genocide against Afrikaners. I mean, you only have to look at our rugby team to see that actually what we're seeing is more and more integration, and that is the characteristic that we want to see in South Africa. But the geopolitics being one thing, but to suddenly stop a massive program that is going to stop the resurgence of a really damaging outbreak. And it's not just damaging. I mean, the one thing I would say from a global health perspective, if we stop funding suddenly in this manner HIV services, what we are going to see in the African region are increasing numbers of people who are living with HIV whose immune system is compromised. We've already seen, for example, with the Mpox outbreak that occurred in the African region, that the people who got very sick and the people who died were people who were living with HIV who were immunocompromised. So if we're really concerned about pandemics, if we're really concerned about this emergence of new pathogens that are causing outbreaks, what you don't want to do is to allow a continent that is vulnerable to suddenly have an increase in number of people who have HIV but don't have access to treatment. That could be a world-changing situation if we get another outbreak, if we get another pathogen that causes either a regional, a continental, or a global outbreak. So I think that there are other things that people haven't thought about here that actually will affect global health and will affect the threats to things like pandemics.
1: So then the key question when it comes to HIV/AIDS in South Africa, what is the way forward, Helen?
0: Certainly after the USAID withdrawal, the National Department of Health has really tried to do as much as it can, as quickly as it can, to try and integrate the patients more strongly into the services and to strengthen the services. But the resources are inevitably going to be limited. You can't suddenly just summon up financial and human resources who are going to fill the gaps of thousands and thousands of healthcare workers who are supported by the PEPFAR program. So that is definitely an effort. But if you think about the key population programs, those literally were closed overnight. And that's going to be very difficult for any government, and particularly the South African government in the current economic climate. It cannot just say, well, we'll just take everything over that PEPFAR was doing. Their resources are simply not there. So we are going to see an impact, although the efforts are ongoing to try and bridge a gap. But it's going to take some time and it's going to be very difficult to do it. And certainly we won't be able to replace everything that PEPFAR offered.
1: I was speaking there with Helen Rees. She directs the Wits of Reproductive Health and HIV Institute at the University of the Witwatersrand in South Africa. Soccer craze Mexico is one of the three North American hosts for the World Cup, but the beautiful game is not the only game in town. Centuries before FIFA, indigenous groups across Mesoamerica played a game with a heavy rubber ball. It's known as Ulama, or the hips game. In Mexico City, local Ulama aficionados are hoping the World Cup brings new attention to their much older sport. The World's TV's Isaiah went to a training session and got the full Ulama experience.
2: Before practice starts, one of the players blows into a shell.
3: Pues, o sea, se le dice a tecucoli, aunque muchos lo conocen como caracol, y ese es el que utilizamos para abrir los juegos, para iniciar las ceremonias.
2: Most people call it a conch, he says, but its real name is atecocoli. And here, it marks the start of the practice. We are at a cultural center in northern Mexico City, where players train twice a week. The court is long and narrow, with stone walls on each side.
4: Para poder rebotar la pelota y que tenga otra vez vida la...
2: Jose Jorge Hernandez is the coach, and he says the walls help the ball bounce back. The ball is black, made of natural rubber, and, well...
5: This is very heavy. Wow.
2: It weighs about 6 pounds. For comparison, a soccer ball weighs less than a pound. So this ball doesn't fly at you. It comes at you. And you can't use your hands or feet. You are supposed to hit it with your hips.
4: Este juego consiste de dos equipos, equipo A y equipo B, ¿no? Por ejemplo, el equipo A empieza jugando por abajo.
2: The basic idea is to keep the ball moving between two teams of five players, the coach says. If it stops on your side of the court, the other team scores. In some versions, players try to send the ball through a high stone ring. That ring is about 12 feet high, higher than a basketball hoop. And remember, you're supposed to do that with your hip. Before we get anywhere near the ball, Hernandez teaches us the basic movements. He uses animal names. Eagle. Jaguar. Serpent. Crab. The jaguar is the hip strike. You bend your knees, step forward, twist your body, and throw your hip into the ball. At least that's the plan. Hernandez is from Mexico City, but he had to travel to Western Mexico to learn the game from people who had kept it alive. For ancient Mesoamerican culture, ball games had a religious meaning. Players represented their communities, and the movement of the ball carried ideas tied to life, death, and cosmos. Mexico City officials are including ULAMA in World Cup cultural events, with exhibits and demonstrations to attract new players, and maybe even create a professional league.
4: Es un juego ancestral para nosotros y es un juego mexica. Más que nada es nuestro juego de tradición.
2: Hernández says what drew him in was that connection to tradition. For others, the appeal is the physical challenge.
6: Y vi a las chicas bien intrépidas y dije, eso es para mí.
2: Fabiola Sánchez says she saw a group of girls playing, fearless, and she thought, that's for me. Before she plays, she ties on a thick leather protector around her hips and puts on a helmet because, yes, that ball hits hard. Still, Coach Hernández thought it was time for us beginners to try. He asked us to line up. He would throw the ball at each of us, and we were supposed to hit it back with our hips. When it was my turn, the ball did not hit me, but I saw it coming and just ran away. It was embarrassing because a few feet away, children half my size were doing this with much more courage. One of those kids is Cali. She's 7.
7: Es algo muy bonito jugar. Es muy divertido jugar.
2: She says it's beautiful and fun to play ULAMA. 13-year-old Mateo Mondragón is already skilled at hitting the ball.
3: Pues lo bonito del juego, la realidad, es aprender de nuestras costumbres que teníamos antes.
2: He says the game is a way to connect with his teammates, with Mexico, and with his ancestors. The kids train with a smaller ball. But smaller doesn't mean light.
3: Por ejemplo, esta pelota chiquita pesa alrededor de 2 kilos.
2: It still weighs about 2 kilos. That's more than 4 pounds. His friend Alain has a warning for other kids and for anyone really.
8: Que tengan cuidado con la pelota porque te puede sacar el aire o cosas más graves.
2: Be careful with the ball, he says, because it can knock the air out of you, or worse. I was finally able to hit the ball a few times. And for the record, I did wear the leather hip protector. But still, the next day, I had some bruises. The kids told me they are mostly a first-time thing. But I don't think I'm playing again to discover it. For the world, I'm Tibisa Isea, Mexico City.
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14: This is The World. I'm Carolyn Beeler. Norwegian royals have been making headlines recently, and not the good kind. Crown Princess Mette Marit's son, Marius, was sentenced to 4 years in prison for rape, domestic violence, and other offenses. Then there were revelations of the Crown Princess's past friendship with convicted sex offender Jeffrey Epstein. So what do Norwegians now make of the once very popular royal family? Inside Europe's Lars Bavanger reports from Oslo.
15: Happier times. Commoner Mette Marit marries Crown Prince Haakon Magnus in Oslo in 2001. Her son Marius, from a previous relationship, was four and thrust into the limelight on the palace balcony in front of a cheering crowd. He was already known as Little Marius.
16: Norway's modern monarchy stems from 1905, when a Danish prince was made king after Norway gained independence from Sweden. His grandson is the current King Harald, and the royal family has been hugely popular throughout. But what now? Have people changed their mind about the monarchy when Crown Princess Mette Marit's son is now in prison and because of her friendship with Jeffrey Epstein, which she says she regrets?
17: I think the Crown Prince has been great during the time, but we missed some answers.
16: You still want the monarchy to survive?
17: Yes, of course. I want that, because we love the royal family, but it's been a difficult time.
18: I don't care that much about the royal family. Yeah, I guess I was neutral. I guess it's fine as a symbolic cultural thing.
19: Yes, I don't like the Mette Marit. So I hope she not be a queen.
16: Really?
19: Yeah.
15: Peggy Simsik Brunn is a specialist in reputation and public relations and professor emerita at BI Norwegian Business School. She believes the royal household has communicated poorly throughout these crises.
20: What has happened in the last 2 years, really, it's shown that there are splits in what the Norwegian people expect of the royalty and how the royalty behaves, and also the way they've handled it has not been building confidence in the royal house itself.
16: So in your view, what should they have done differently?
20: You know, my advice has always been to be transparent, to be open, show some compassion for the victims, in that case, in particular. People never know in a crisis, you know, how you're going to react and what you're going to do. But this is an institution that should be better prepared for media coverage.
15: The revelation that the Crown Princess's relationship with Epstein was closer than she had previously said came in February, just as the court case against her son Marius began. Polls then showed a dip in support for her and the monarchy as a whole. But that does not mean the monarchy is on its way out, argues senior political commentator Harald Stangheller, who has also written a book about the current King Harald.
21: It has not been a debate, really, about the monarchy as our system. And it still isn't. On the lowest level, it's still 60% who are in favor of the monarchy. It's not a monarchy on the brink we are witnesses. It's a monarchy with internal crisis. We have to remember that if you are going to change the system in Norway, it will take about 20 years. So it's not possible to be in favor of republic today and materialize it tomorrow.
16: So the monarchy is still going strong and people will embrace it also going forward?
21: Of course. If it should come a time with more and more opposition to the monarchy, also with this satisfaction with the royals, they wouldn't stay here forever.
16: The Crown Princess does seem to have regained some sympathy after the news of her lung transplant operation came on Wednesday. Her situation as mother of a convicted criminal has also given her some support. Yet her Epstein links linger. Her son's appeal will probably not be heard until next year. And her recovery from her operation will take a long time. The drama surrounding Norway's royals is not over yet. Lars Bavanger, Oslo.

0: There's a band called Group Shimshick. If you don't know them, you should really check them out. The front woman is the Turkish-German singer Derya Yildirim. She also plays the electric saz. The saz is a long-necked stringed instrument common in traditional Turkish music.
1: The band calls their sound saz funk, a throwback to Turkish psychedelic music that was all the rage there in the 60s.

0: Group Shimshik just wrapped a tour of the U.S. playing material from their newest album, which came out last year. The title, says Derya Yildirim, is a prompt for the band and listeners.
1: It's actually a question. Is Yarın Yoksa means if there is no tomorrow.
0: This is from a live studio performance at KEXP in Seattle.
1: There's so many things to do, actually, to save this world. It's a very central question, especially for our generation now, what's happening around us and who we becoming.
2: The members of the Berlin-based band come from all over the globe, so they know a thing or two about that.
1: We build our own world where we can actually embrace us and be happy. We live in different places and having different lives, but when we come together, then that all doesn't matter somehow.
2: The band continues to stoke that communal spirit on their current European tour.

0: Yeah, it's a challenge. Europe is not used to having these kinds of heat waves, so they're generally not. They don't tend to have air conditioning in their homes and buildings, so this is going to have to be a shift for them to stay cool. And people, not everyone can afford that, obviously, but this is just something that it's a reality. People are going to have to try to work outdoors when it's not at the peak of the heat during the day, and kind of shift the way they go about life.
1: A lot of Americans travel to Europe in the summer, so I think a lot of people, just anecdotally, I'm hearing, they're aware of this because, they're taking their vacations in Europe. They're going, they're realizing how hot it is. They're realizing that, a lot of places they stay don't have air conditioning, and they're coming back and talking about it. But if you don't have that kind of experience of this firsthand, are there lessons that Americans should be taking away from the current situation in Europe?
0: Yes, well, the message is the same for all of us. I mean, the earth is warming. We're going to see more and more of these record-breaking heat waves breaking out, whether it's in Europe or right now we're also seeing very warm temperatures in the Pacific Northwest. We just heard in the previous segment about the wildfires that are being fueled by the very dry and extremely warm conditions that have existed out in the western states. All winter even. So this is something we're going to see happen over and over again more frequently. The heat waves are going to be more extreme. They're going to last longer. So we need to adapt. We need to insulate our homes better. If we can afford air conditioning, put that in. And look for more energy efficient ways to do it as well.
1: Before we let you go, we only have about sort of 30 seconds here. What's the most important thing people could do right now?
0: Right now, we have to focus with a laser on reducing the amount of emissions of carbon gases that we're putting in the atmosphere. This is treating the disease, the underlying disease. And of course, those emissions are mainly from burning fossil fuels, but it's also from cutting down forests. So this is really where we need to focus to long-term treat this disease.
1: That's Jennifer Francis, a senior scientist at the Woodville Climate Research Center. Thank you so much.
0: You're welcome. Thank you, too.
1: This is NPR News.
2: This is Asian View from NHK World Japan. I'm Keiko Kitagawa. A fire at a commercial building in India has killed at least 15 people and left 10 others injured. The blaze tore through the three-story structure on Monday in the northern city of Lucknow. There were around 40 people inside when it started. Most of the victims were student trainees at an animation studio on an upper floor. Local media say the building didn't have emergency exits or evacuation routes. Prime Minister Narendra Modi posted a message on social media expressing condolences to the victims' families. Authorities have detained four people, including the building's owners. Police in Laos have detained 17 foreigners, including 9 Japanese, for alleged involvement in scam operations. This follows a June 17th raid on a facility believed to be a fraud compound in the northern province of Sien Kwan. Evidence recovered by the police includes laptops, mobile phones, and what appear to be fake Japanese police ID cards. Experts say scam syndicates are expanding their operations across multiple countries to make it harder to catch them. North Korean leader Kim Jong-un has criticized Japan for turning itself into what he called a war state. State-run media said Kim made that comment at a central committee meeting of the ruling Workers' Party. He reportedly said Japan is using the current global situation as an opportunity to remove all shackles restricting it from becoming a military power. Delegates at the meeting agreed that North Korea should respond to international uncertainty by expanding and emphasizing its nuclear capabilities. We are broadcasting from NHK in Tokyo.
3: Good morning, Amy Martinez. An Australian man broke the world record to become the loudest person on the planet. Joseph McGrail Batesup is an air conditioner cleaner and honorary town crier of Canberra, and he shouted a single word now at 122.4 decibels to set the record. That's as loud as being next to a chainsaw, jet engine, or ambulance siren. It took him 7 attempts, and his voice was wrecked for days, so I'm going to save my voice. It's Morning Edition.
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5: 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I'm Marshall Terry. Rob Harrington will become Charlotte's mayor next week after being appointed by City Council this week. As a corporate attorney, he will likely try to continue the so-called Charlotte Way of the city working closely with the business community. WFAE's Steve Harrison has this report.
6: For weeks, city council members had lobbied one another as to who they should pick to replace Mayor Vi Lyles. She's resigning next Tuesday. On Monday, council members cast their votes. In the first round of ballots, no one got a majority. But after the second round, Lyles announced a breakthrough.
7: There is a motion to appoint Robert Harrington by acclamation to the office of mayor upon vacancy by the office by Vi Lyles.
8: So moved.
7: I'm leaving tomorrow.
9: Second.
8: So moved.
6: Harrington won with 6 votes from Ed Driggs, Malcolm Graham, Luana Mayfield, Kimberly Owens, J.D. Masuera-Arias, and James Mitchell, who had been a candidate himself. Former Federal Reserve Bank Vice President Kerry Cook finished with 5 votes. Harrington spoke to reporters after his narrow win.
10: I think we offered what we had to offer, and that's a record of leadership, a record of collaboration, a record of listening, and I look forward to bringing those skills to bear.
6: 63-year-old Harrington has never held elected office before, but he has a long, distinguished record. He's a partner at Robinson Bradshaw, where he represents clients in complex business disputes, according to his resume. A Business NC profile of him from 2000 said he specialized in representing consumer finance companies against public interest consumer groups. He's the current president of the State Bar Association and has chaired local organizations like the Mecklenburg County Library Board. City council members hope he brings discipline and clarity to unwieldy meetings, which have tended to wander off topic. And the business community hopes he keeps them at the table after the city council has gone against their wishes, like in May when they rejected new Interstate 77 toll lanes. In a 30-minute interview with the city council last week, Harrington talked about the toll lanes. He said the city needs to listen to residents who were against the project, but also Raleigh lawmakers who have threatened to penalize the city for rejecting toll lanes.
11: And I think we have to be attentive to the public. And part of being attentive to the public is communicating both the city, but also importantly the state and the Department of Transportation, communicating fully and effectively with the citizens.
6: Another big issue is the city's ongoing negotiation with American Airlines and other carriers over a long-term lease at Charlotte Douglas. Some council members, like Arias, want the city to try and raise the pay of contract workers at CLT. American is against that. Here's Arias from last week's council interview with Harrington.
12: Charlotte's airport is one of our city's most important economic engines. How would you protect Charlotte's role in shaping the future of the airport while also ensuring airport service workers benefit from its success?
6: Harrington talked about the need to treat employees with respect, but most of his 90-second answer was focused on the importance of being mindful of the General Assembly and not doing anything that could threaten the city's control of CLT.
11: We have to continue to show that we are not good, but exceptional stewards of that business, because we are, as is any city like us that operates an airport, we are at risk with Raleigh.
6: After being named mayor on Monday night, Harrington was surrounded by a crush of reporters. He was helped navigate through the media scrum by the governmental affairs representative for American Airlines. Steve Harrison, WFAE News.
5: 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Many Americans can no longer afford to buy a home. Economists say there's a reason for that.
8: We can talk all day about sort of interest rates and incomes, but really, if you want to see prices come down, you really have to increase the supply of housing.
5: Now Congress has passed bipartisan legislation aimed at addressing the problem. That's coming up in about 20 minutes on Morning Edition. Sunny with a high near 87 today in Charlotte. It should feel a bit nicer with lower humidity in the forecast. It's 63 degrees right now in Charlotte.
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3: 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I'm E. Martinez.
1: And I'm Michelle Martin. Under the Trump administration, there's new support and federal investment for what are known as crisis pregnancy centers, organizations that try to persuade people not to have abortions. A nonprofit watchdog group says some of those centers are misleading pregnant patients by claiming they can rule out pregnancy complications when they can't. NPR's Selena Simmons-Duffins has this exclusive report.
16: There are thousands of crisis pregnancy centers across the country. They're often Christian organizations whose purpose is to try to keep people from having abortions. Many of the staff are volunteers who may or may not have medical training. Some wear scrubs or white coats and have clients fill out medical questionnaires. The centers usually promote abstinence, provide adoption and parenting resources, and pregnancy tests, all for free.
17: A storefront with an ultrasound machine might describe some crisis pregnancy centers around the country, including in New York.
16: That's Michelle Cooper-Smith, Executive Director of Campaign for Accountability, a nonprofit watchdog group. Her organization sent a letter this week to New York Attorney General Letitia James, shared exclusively with NPR. It requests that the AG's office investigate whether crisis pregnancy centers in New York are fraudulently advertising to women that they can diagnose ectopic pregnancies. That's a rare complication that happens when an embryo implants outside of the uterus. If it implants in a fallopian tube, the tube can rupture, which can be life-threatening. Cooper-Smith's letter cites cases in Texas and Massachusetts where women in those states went to pregnancy centers that missed serious conditions.
17: They were told that their pregnancies were viable or told that, you know, everything was fine. And then later they found themselves in the hospital with an ectopic pregnancy or some other sort of pregnancy complication that was not diagnosed by the crisis pregnancy center.
16: Surprisingly, a major group that represents crisis pregnancy centers agrees that they are not set up to diagnose ectopic pregnancies and should not be making that promise on their websites. The National Institute of Family and Life Advocates supports a network of 1,800 crisis pregnancy centers. Here's the group's Vice President of Legal Affairs, Ann O'Connor, giving a webinar for the Pro-Life Team podcast last year.
18: Do not advertise, "We can rule out an ectopic." We really don't like to see that language because it is near impossible to rule out an ectopic.
16: She went on to explain that a single ultrasound can't establish whether someone has an ectopic pregnancy. That diagnosis requires multiple blood tests and multiple ultrasounds, and crisis pregnancy centers aren't staffed or set up to provide ongoing medical care for patients. She adds that centers can still talk about ultrasounds.
18: We're doing the ultrasound to see if the fetus is in the womb where it's supposed to be. So language like that.
16: Despite this guidance, Cooper Smith's organization found 100 examples of centers using language about ruling out ectopic pregnancies on their websites across 49 states. The National Institute of Family and Life Advocates did not respond to NPR's multiple requests for comment. Crisis Pregnancy Center marketing about ectopic pregnancies often references abortion medication, which has grown dramatically in popularity since Roe v. Wade was overturned. For instance, My Choice Pregnancy Care Center in New York's Hudson Valley says on its website, quote, "If you plan on taking abortion pills, book an ultrasound to rule out an ectopic pregnancy," unquote. Dr. Jonas Swartz is a professor of obstetrics and gynecology at Duke Health, who's done research on crisis pregnancy centers. He says an ultrasound is not necessary before taking abortion medication.
19: Telemedicine abortion with medication abortion pills has been shown to be safe even without ultrasound.
16: An ectopic pregnancy diagnosis is a process that requires follow-up care and medical or surgical treatment, he says. Abortion medication won't resolve an ectopic pregnancy if there is one, but it won't make it worse either. In other words, these centers are marketing a service that they can't provide and is not medically necessary. Swartz says he's sympathetic to patients navigating the confusing early weeks of pregnancy, who might be worried and who might not be able to get in to see an OBGYN quickly.
19: Theoretically, people who would reach out to a crisis pregnancy center are in crisis. They have an unexpected pregnancy or something going on in their pregnancy and they need help.
16: He says the best place to seek that help is with a trained and licensed medical team who can give you complete information and any follow-up care you might need. He wishes more public resources and support were going towards places that can provide that. Selena Simmons-Duffin, NPR News.
20: We are in the height of tick bite season, but when you get bit by a tick, it's not really a bite.
21: They have mouth parts that are remarkably adapted for basically drilling in and anchoring inside your skin.
1: Ouch. Michael Raup is professor emeritus of entomology at the University of Maryland.
21: That's why the tick is so darn hard to remove once it's on.
1: So before you take a ramble through the woods, Raup says it is crucial to slather on tick repellent, and you should follow his fashion advice.
21: I really do look geeky when I do this. But if you're wearing pants, tuck those pant legs into your socks.
20: You can even buy clothing treated with a tick repellent permethrin, or just stay out of the places where ticks are most at home.
1: CDC epidemiologist Allison Hinckley says try your best to avoid the grassy, brushy, or wooded areas.
22: If you're hiking, staying in the middle of a trail is a great way to avoid exposure to those ticks.
20: Once home, our experts suggest you check for ticks in the shower and throw your clothes in the dryer on medium to high heat for about 30 minutes to kill the bugs at any life stage. And Hinckley says if you do find a tick,
22: the best way to remove a tick is to use fine-tipped tweezers, although you can use your fingertips. If there are any parts that get left in your skin after you remove the tick, it's okay.
1: After you remove the tick, Professor Raup recommends sending it to a lab for identification.
21: Not only are they going to identify which species the tick is, these tick testing laboratories will determine actually which species of tick-borne illness pathogen they are carrying.
1: And if you're feeling tired with flu-like symptoms, or if you have a rash in the shape of a bullseye, the CDC's Hinckley says act quickly.
22: That's certainly a sign that it's time to get to your healthcare provider. You can get antibiotics for it that help get rid of the infection. And the sooner you get it, the better the outcome.
20: Just a few tips. Yeah,
1: they're
20: enjoying and surviving the outdoors in a fashion challenge safety. So or you could just stay home and eat ice cream and not go anywhere.
1: Or watch FIFA. That's what we're doing. That's what we're doing. This is Morning Edition from NPR News. I'm Michelle Martin.
20: And I'm A. Martinez.
5: You're listening to Morning Edition on WFAE. NPR and WFAE news headlines are coming up in just a moment. Republicans in South Carolina have chosen Attorney General Alan Wilson as their nominee for governor. More details on that in just a few minutes. Sunny with a high near 87 today in Charlotte, 63 degrees right now.
0: In his time as defense secretary, Pete Hegseth has blocked or delayed the promotions of more than a dozen black and female senior officers. He's often made disparaging comments about diversity in the military. How are current and former black military members responding? For some, it's the last straw. But they're saying next time on 1A.
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3: Good morning. Congress has passed the largest housing affordability bill in decades. Republican Congressman Mike Lawler, who's up for re-election, co-sponsored the housing legislation and joins us this hour. It's Morning Edition from NPR News. Election officials in California are trying to figure out ways to speed up vote counting. Amy Martinez.
1: And I'm Michelle Martin. In New York, all the candidates, Mayor Zoran Mamdani, back for Congress, won their primaries. President Trump's acting chief of national intelligence is reportedly firing staff. We hear reaction from the House Intelligence Committee's top Democrat. Also, Texas reviews the impact of data centers on its power grid. It is Wednesday, June 24th. Mexican President Claudia Sheinbaum is 64 years old today. News is next.
13: Live from NPR News in Washington, I'm Windsor Johnston. President Trump heads to Capitol Hill today for a meeting with Senate Republicans as divisions within his party emerge over Iran. The visit comes a day after the Senate approved a war powers resolution seeking to limit the president's ability to take further military action against Tehran without congressional approval. Trump defended his handling of the conflict during an event in Pennsylvania Tuesday.
2: We just achieved a historic peace agreement with Iran to end the conflict in the Strait of Hormuz. And by the way, yesterday, 19 million barrels of oil flowed out of the Strait of Hormuz, a very beautiful place.
13: Trump cited lower oil prices as a sign of easing concerns over disruptions in the Strait of Hormuz. The price of crude oil fell to its lowest level in 4 months on Tuesday. New York City Mayor Zoran Mamdani put his popularity to the test in three congressional primary contests Tuesday and came up big. Bridget Bergen of member station WNYC reports from a watch party in Brooklyn.
4: At a warehouse-turned-nightclub in Bushwick, Brooklyn, members of the New York City chapter of the Democratic Socialists of America danced, cheered, and pumped their fists, celebrating the victories of Claire Valdez and the entire congressional slate backed by Mamdani and the DSA. Supporters say these wins amount to an affirmation of Mamdani's agenda and the broader Democratic Socialist movement, which is staunchly pro-Palestinian and focused on the needs of working people. For many supporters, their next focus is 2028. For NPR News, I'm Bridget Bergen in New York.
13: The International Maritime Organization says it's beginning an operation to evacuate more than 11,000 seafarers who've been stranded on ships in the Persian Gulf because of the Iran war. NPR's Jackie Northam reports the Maritime Authority says it secured the necessary guarantees to support the operation.
23: The IMO has been working on evacuation plans for thousands of seafarers since the war in Iran began in late February. It's only now that Iran and the U.S. have an interim peace agreement that the operation can move ahead. In a statement, IMO Secretary General Arsenio Dominguez says the large-scale operation will be carried out in close cooperation with Iran, Oman, all other coastal states in the Gulf region, as well as the U.S. and the maritime industry. Attached to his statement is a notice from Oman saying it will provide a temporary maritime corridor for ships carrying the seafarers, and the evacuation will be phased to avoid collisions. Jackie Northam, NPR News.
13: This is NPR News in Washington.
7: This is WFAE News. I'm Woody Kane. Republican voters in South Carolina chose Attorney General Alan Wilson as their nominee for governor in yesterday's runoff election. Wilson defeated Lieutenant Governor Pam Evatt with about 68% of the vote and said one of his top priorities will be a DOGE-style review of state government.
10: We're going to launch the Families First Audit Initiative. That's our version of DOGE. That's a complete top-bottom audit of all state government agencies. We're going to allow for public comment. We're going to let you take your government back. And then we're going to lay out a roadmap for real reform to make government more efficient, more accountable.
7: Wilson will face Democratic State Representative Jermaine Johnson in the November election. The Charlotte-Mecklenburg Schools Board of Education last night approved a more than $4 million contract for the online educational platform iReady, which has recently garnered scrutiny from parents concerned about screen time. WFAE's James Farrell has more.
11: The original proposal was for a two-year contract, but after some board members expressed concern, CMS staff agreed to reduce it to 1 year and collect data to reassess later. Board member Shamaya Haynes and Cynthia Stone voted against the contract. Haynes said she wants CMS to consider alternatives.
12: I have all the confidence that just as we bought iReady and these other tools, that there is something out there, despite the convenience of it all, that we can use that won't be inadvertently misused by us. And where we're reaping the benefits of the evidence that's already gathered.
11: But other board members worried that eliminating iReady without an alternative would be irresponsible. CMS staff said iReady acts as a universal screener that helps identify where students struggle, a state requirement. So getting rid of iReady would require a new screener to replace it. They argued the program amounts to only a few minutes per day and doesn't replace instruction with a teacher. James Farrell, WFAE News.
7: The Charlotte Hornets selected University of Washington forward Hannes Steinbach with the 14th pick and Texas Tech guard Christian Anderson Jr. with the 18th pick in the first round of last night's NBA draft. Anderson is known for his shooting and said he's looking forward to learning from second-year Hornet Con Knipple.
24: I just want to see how he gets his shots off and, you know, how his mind works and pick his brain on things that he did in order to, you know, make an instant impact in the NBA.
7: The Hornets don't have a pick in the second round of the draft. Scotland's national team is making its first appearance in the World Cup since 1998, and to prepare for the tournament, the team turned to Charlotte. Woody Wilder is director of communications with Charlotte FC.
25: We have a very good relationship with FIFA. Our training center has hosted Real Madrid in the past, and the Ghana national team, and Inter Milan, some of the biggest clubs and national teams in the world, and so we knew that we have the right facility for these big international teams.
7: Coming up in about 10 minutes, we'll have much more on how Charlotte pulled in the Scottish team. Mostly sunny skies in the forecast today with significantly lower humidity and highs expected to be near 87 degrees. Tonight, partly cloudy with lows falling to about 66. It's 62 degrees now in Charlotte. 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
20: It's Morning Edition from NPR News. I'm Amy Martinez in Los Angeles, California.
1: And I'm Michelle Martin in Washington, D.C. Good morning. Congress passed the largest housing bill in decades last night with strong bipartisan support.
20: The measure now heads to the president's desk for a signature. So what will it actually do to help with housing affordability?
1: Here to tell us about it is NPR personal finance reporter Stephen Basaha. Stephen, good morning.
27: Good morning, Michelle.
1: So homeownership is a big part of the American dream, but it's just financially out of reach for many people right now. Why is that?
27: Yeah, well, there are a lot of reasons the cost of homeownership has gone up. Like, you know, mortgage rates have risen over the past several years. Wages have recently fallen behind inflation. The cost of land alone has skyrocketed about 75% since the pandemic. And then there's the classic supply and demand problem. The U.S. is short millions of homes. By some counts, about 4 or 5 million units short of the demand. And, you know, that sends prices up.
1: So what does this legislation try to do to make homeownership more attainable?
27: Well, probably the part of the bill that's gotten the most attention is that it will ban corporate investors from buying up tons of single-family homes. Politicians like Massachusetts Senator Elizabeth Warren and President Trump have all blamed private equity for gobbling up these homes by putting down cash offers, and that also drives up prices. So this legislation will make it so those big investors can't buy up more than 350 homes. Now, these investors, they do just make up a tiny fraction of the overall housing market. But I did speak with Senator Warren, a Democrat, who co-sponsored a bill with Republican Senator Tim Scott. And she pointed out how in some places, like Atlanta, corporations own a big slice of the market.
6: If you don't live in a neighborhood where private equity has already moved in, believe me, you're on that list.
1: Okay, so that's one change, but this bill has more than 40 parts to it. What else stands out to you?
27: Yeah, one of the core ideas of this bill is to make it easier for home builders to build homes. And it does that by streamlining federal housing regulation. Like, for example, if there's a new building going up between two that already got an environmental review, builders really can just skip that step. Another provision creates a grant to have communities develop, like, essentially a Sears catalog of pre-approved housing designs, so builders need fewer approvals to get up to code. And when asked researchers, there was like one thing they were most excited about, this corner of the housing market that sort of been forgotten about and stigmatized.
1: Okay, what corner is that?
27: Yeah, that is manufactured homes. They are cheaper to build than other homes, and this will make it so that's even cheaper by getting rid of a part that most owners don't even need. That is this permanent chassis, this metal frame that lets you transport it. You know, mobile homes are rarely actually mobile. They usually stay in just one spot. This bill gets rid of that chassis requirement because it's not needed in many cases. That alone could save $5,000 or $10,000 of the price tag, so it can make a pretty big difference here.
1: Okay, yeah, I see that point. But you know, housing problems have been a problem for a while. I mean, you've been reporting on this. If President Trump signs this bill, like he's expected to do, how soon before Americans could notice some relief?
27: Well, it's going to take a while to feel most of the effects of this bill. It's just going to, you know, take time to encourage more new home building and just actually build the homes. The bill also encourages local governments to do some reforms because they have actually a lot of power over how fast houses get built. And there will still be other challenges like mortgage rates and land costs. But, you know, Warren said it's been about 30 years since the federal government really took on any major housing legislation. Now she says lawmakers have finally actually moved.
1: That is NPR personal finance reporter Stephen Bosaha. Stephen, thank you.
27: Thank you.
8: Republican Congressman Mike Lawler of New York is a co-sponsor of the 21st Century Road to Housing Act, one of the few pieces of legislation to receive such bipartisan support this year. Congressman, so why do you think that happened? Why do you think this legislation got the kind of bipartisan support it did?
9: Well, I think housing is one of the most important issues that Congress can tackle when dealing with the issue of affordability. You know, we are upwards of 8 million units underbuilt nationwide. Mortgage costs, you know, over the last 5 years skyrocketed to 30-year record highs. The average age of a first-time home buyer is now 40 years old. So I think, you know, members from both parties recognize that housing is one of the biggest issues that we can tackle. You know, when you look at most Americans' wealth, it is invested in the value of their home. And so this is a real issue that we wanted to tackle. I've been working on this for years since coming to Congress, sitting on Financial Services and the Housing and Insurance Subcommittee. And, you know, six of my bills were included in this. And your reporter did a very good job of outlining some of the key elements here. Yeah. But I think, you know, in broad stroke terms, we cut through red tape and regulations. We increase access to capital for home builders and for buyers. And ultimately, bottom line is increased supply. This is a basic supply and demand issue. The more supply we have to meet the demand, the more prices will come down. And, you know, I can tell you in my area, prices are exponentially higher than just about anywhere in the world. Over the last 5 years, home values went in Westchester County, for instance, from $700,000 to over $1.1 million. Most people can't afford that. And so how we deal with this issue is critical. Yeah. And I think ultimately more supply is going to be built, which is critical.
8: Is this an example of how maybe local governments and maybe state governments are incapable of dealing with the situation and it required the federal government to step in, the Congress in this case?
9: Well, I think this is an issue that requires federal, state, and local cooperation. Look, I don't want one-size-fits-all mandates from Washington or, in the case of New York, Albany. And I certainly do believe in local control of zoning. However, you do need to incentivize. And, you know, that's part of what the bill focuses in on is, you know, we evaluate what are impediments to building more workforce housing? What are impediments at the state and local level? What can the federal government through HUD do to help incentivize more construction and address some of the outdated state and local zoning laws and help incentivize them to upgrade that? Part of it also is infrastructure. You know, if you're not investing in the infrastructure of your community, it does make it harder to build more housing. I can tell you in my area, for instance, I have the New York City watershed. So in some communities in my district, it is exponentially harder to build because a lot of people are on septic and well as opposed to sewer and, water systems. So, you know, there are some real impediments that do impact, but you have to be able to work together. And I think the federal government hadn't really addressed the issue of housing in decades, and this was a big opportunity to do that.
20: All right. If we can we talk about last night's primary? The Cook Political Report considers your district, the 17th, to be the only toss-up district in New York, and Democrats have picked a combat veteran, Kate Conley, to go up against you in November. Congressman, wondering, is your working relationship with President Trump, in this case, a plus or a minus for you and other Republicans who face very tight contests this November?
9: Look, I've been consistently rated among the most bipartisan and effective members of Congress, precisely because I have the ability to work with everybody, regardless of who the president is. If you want to deliver results for your district and for your community and address the issues that matter, from housing to energy costs to health care to international crises, you have to be able to sit down across the aisle. It's why when Joe Biden was president, I passed, over a dozen pieces of legislation. Donald Trump president, same thing, because I'm effective and I actually engage substantively on these issues. I've been able to deliver big wins for New York, including lifting the cap on salt, the ability for folks to deduct their state and local taxes. It's why New Yorkers saw among the highest tax cut in the entire country, and why 97% of Americans saw a tax cut when they filed in April. We've secured the border and stopped the massive influx of illegal immigration into the country. That was something that we campaigned on extensively. You have to be able to work with whoever the president is and deliver for the district. And frankly, my opponent can't point to one thing in which she would buck her own party or work across the aisle. I have a very extensive record of doing that.
20: But do you feel you almost have to walk a tightrope between not alienating the president, but also trying to make sure that anyone else who feels that they're going to judge you because of your association with him might risk, limit voting for you?
9: It's not a tightrope. When I agree with the president, I say it. When I disagree with him, I say it. You know, just a few weeks ago, I discharged a bill in support of Ukraine. I discharged a bill for the Faster Labor Contracts Act. I have an extensive record of bucking my party where it matters for my district, and I will continue to do that. But it does also require the ability to work with the president as well. You can't just be no, no, no. You have to actually engage and have a constructive ability to negotiate on these issues. And unfortunately, my opponent would never be able to do that. You can't just take the position, I hate the president. That doesn't work in reality if you're actually trying to govern and to deliver on these issues. The housing bill is just the latest example of that. This is a major bipartisan win that came as a result of negotiating with the president, and I had a seat at the table on this issue. My opponent never would have had that seat at the table.
20: That's Republican Congressman Mike Lawler of New York. Congressman, thanks.
9: Thank you.
20: This is NPR News.
14: It's 6:19. 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I'm Marshall Terry along with you later this hour. A conversation with Democratic Representative Jim Himes of Connecticut about President Trump's appointment of Bill Pulte as Acting Director of National Intelligence. Listen for that. It's coming up in about 15 minutes. Sunny today in Charlotte, a high near 87, and should feel a bit more pleasant today than the past few days because of the lower humidity. In Waxhaw, 63, Gastonia, 62, Charlotte, it's also 62.
15: I'm Peter O'Dowd. Journalist Ethel Payne was called the First Lady of the Black Press, whose reporting on civil rights changed the country. She also wore head-turning hats. One of them is in the Smithsonian, and it's one of 25 objects from the museum that tell the story of America as we mark its 250th anniversary. Next time, here and now.
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14: 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To prepare for their first World Cup since 1998, Scotland has turned to Charlotte FC's facilities. WFAE's Elvis Meneese has more on how Charlotte FC attracted Scotland and what impact this could have on the city and the state going forward.
18: On a recent morning, Scotland players are divided into small groups on Charlotte FC's training pitch in East Charlotte. They prepare to juggle a ball into a basket near a cone.
19: Decide on your tactics. Everyone has to touch it before the blue. One touch, finish it here.
18: Some players call out foul play by their teammates. It's been almost 30 years since Scotland appeared in the World Cup tournament. Their last run out was in France in 1998. Mark Leslie is the team's sports science and data manager. He travelled the country to find the right spot.
21: We covered up in New York, we were down in Miami. It was quite a strenuous process, to be honest. However, it was one that was needed because we wanted to make sure that we got this spot on.
18: Leslie says the weather conditions and the quality of pitches are some of the reasons they wanted to be based here. As for what the players think of Charlotte, he says,
21: Charlotte's obviously a city, but it's not a heavily populated city in terms of like it's in New York and what have you. So you do get a bit of free time, a bit of relaxed time. The players have really enjoyed, you know, going around the coffee shops. The people have been super friendly.
18: Woody Wilder drives media members covering the team around in a golf cart.
0: So we'll just take you up to the front. You guys will have to sign in your stuff.
18: Wilder is a representative with Charlotte FC. He says that the club's connections made it possible to host the team.
25: They know some of our guys. Gary Dicker, our assistant coach, played for Steve Clark, their head coach. So there's some natural connections there, and once everyone came over for a visit, it kind of fit like a glove.
18: Part of the process of hosting a World Cup team is gaining FIFA's approval. Wilder says past experiences of hosting elites helped with FIFA signing off on the base.
25: We have a very good relationship with FIFA. Our training center has hosted Real Madrid in the past and the Ghana national team and Inter Milan, some of the biggest clubs and national teams in the world. And so we knew that we have the right facility for these big international teams.
2: Good, hold that, D. Ready to attack. Good, Adrian. Ready to go. Hold there. Hold. No split.
18: At a nearby pitch, a group of academy players train. Wilder says seeing the Scottish players train here can be inspiring.
25: Some of our players are playing for the youth national teams, playing for the U.S., playing for other countries, and it just shows that one day they can be here, because you'll see players from Scotland that they were in their shoes just 5 years ago, 8 years ago.
18: The sprinklers go off at a nearby pitch. Making his way off the pitch is Zohan Kroneta. Kroneta is Charlotte FC's general manager and is responsible for bringing some of Europe's star players to Charlotte FC.
3: It's great for the club, great for the city, great for the North Carolina to have a Scottish national team here promoting soccer.
18: Other North Carolina cities are hosting World Cup sides. Four-time World Cup winners Germany are based in Winston-Salem. Norway also making their first appearance in the tournament since 1998, are also based in North Carolina, in Greensboro. Kroneta says being able to attract the elite shows what soccer means here.
3: It just shows that North Carolina is a hotbed of soccer in USA, and I think we all knew that, and now it's a proof, you know, that the people like the facilities, that like people, like what North Carolina can offer, the weather-wise, the hospitality-wise.
18: During his tenure, Kroneta has been able to draw some of Europe's stars to Charlotte FC. That includes former Premier League players Wilfred Zaha, Ashley Westwood, and defender Christian Fuchs, who won the Premier League, the highest division in English soccer. He said his secret to attracting some of the best to the club is similar to showing persistent charm and welcome rapport over time with those we admire.
3: It's very similar to kind of trying to kind of win the heart of a girl. You don't want to take no for an answer, and then you go for it.
18: Kroneta hopes the arrival of Scotland and the talent from Europe the club has attracted helps the local side.
3: Hopefully they'll see more fans in our games and more support, and then we'll try to kind of help us win the MLS Cup. The fans are super, super important for that.
18: While the team is hosted in Charlotte, they're playing elsewhere. Fans cheer to support their side at the Downtown Matthews Social House. Wandering on the patio is Daniel Stephen. Stephen is dressed in a dark blue kilt. He says it's been nice to represent his country's colours in the US.
4: It's kind of nice. Every time you put a kilt on, you should feel some national pride. And, I mean, people... I'd have it on and have pride with it regardless if people knew I was Scottish or not, but it's nice for other people to kind of tip the hat to you and see, oh, you're one of those.
18: Stephen was born just outside of Glasgow. He says seeing Scotland make the World Cup for the first time since 1998 is incredible, but what has resulted in the community has been even more special.
4: The sporting achievement is insane. It's amazing, and obviously it's a once-in-a-lifetime thing for most people, but include myself. But it's more about, on top of that, it's even better to see how everybody has actually received the Scottish fans and how we've been portrayed and how we're doing. So that's probably a bigger sense of achievement, I would say.
18: And with a game against Brazil next for Scotland in Miami, the side will be hoping to secure more points to help their tournament journey and experiencing Charlotte continue. For WFA News, I'm Elvis Menayese.
14: And that game Elvis mentioned, Scotland plays Brazil tonight at 6 p.m. in Miami. They will be looking to secure enough points to take them into the next round of the tournament. It's 6:29. 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Later this hour, you can hear a conversation with NBC Sports lead NBA writer talking about the NBA draft last night. That's coming up at 6:45. Sunny today in Charlotte with some lower humidity, a high near 87. In Mooresville, it's 62. Hickory, 60. And in Charlotte, it's 62.
5: Toy Story 5 is on the big screen, and one of the movie's plot points is all about little screens. 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
5: I'm Scott Detrow. Research shows that screen time gets higher during the summer. A look at the battle between toys and technology on All Things Considered from NPR News.
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11: Live from NPR News in Washington, I'm Dave Mattingly. The head of the UN's nuclear watchdog says inspectors will be going back into Iran as part of the 14-point memorandum of understanding signed by the U.S. and Iran. Rafael Grossi told reporters in Japan the International Atomic Energy Agency is still working out details of where and when the inspections will take place. Iran denied making such a pledge after high-level talks involving Vice President Vance took place in Geneva. The Senate has approved a war powers resolution aimed at preventing President Trump from taking any further military action against Iran. The House approved the resolution earlier this month. A bill designed to make housing in the U.S. more affordable has cleared Congress. It was approved by the House yesterday, a day after the Senate passed the legislation. The real estate industry says there are simply not enough available homes on the market to meet demand. NPR's Stephen Bisaha says the bill tries to address that.
27: It will ban corporate investors from buying up tons of single-family homes. Politicians have all blamed private equity for gobbling up these homes by putting down cash offers, and that also drives up prices. So this legislation will make it so those big investors can't buy up more than 350 homes.
11: Industry analysts caution corporate investors only account for a fraction of the housing market. This is NPR News.
12: This is WFAE News. I'm Woody Kane. A new report ranks North Carolina seventh in the nation for economic segregation of students. WUNC's Liz Schlimmer reports.
13: The report by the advocacy group Brown's Promise ranked states by economic and racial segregation using data from the Segregation Tracking Project. UCLA sociology professor Ann Owens is a co-creator of that project. It tracks segregation across public schools nationwide, including charter schools. She says economic segregation is known to have negative effects.
22: In places where there's high levels of economic segregation, there's larger test score gaps, for example, between poor and non-poor children. And that can then trickle down into inequalities later in life.
13: The state's index scores for racial and economic segregation were similar, but North Carolina ranked much lower for racial segregation. Owen says that indicates that other states are simply more racially segregated, pushing North Carolina down to 33rd in the rankings. I'm Liz Schlemmer in Durham.
12: Mecklenburg County is still in a severe drought, and local farmers' markets are feeling the impact. WFAE's David Anderson Montez Lara has more.
23: Eric Simpson's family has been working at the King's Drive Farmers Market since his great-grandfather started it. He says flowers grown in greenhouses are holding up better during this drought, but produce is facing a tougher season.
24: I was talking to a man yesterday in Pageland. He said if we don't get rain in the next 2 weeks, he'll skip three crops of cantaloupes because he just doesn't have the water to let them survive.
23: As prices rise due to lower supply, Simpson says farmers are trying to keep them reasonable.
24: It's a lot of hard work, and we all want to get it as cheap as we can get it and sell it as cheap as we can sell it. And in times like these, we just do what we can and bear with us.
23: Ultimately, at farmers markets, a drought shows up in what is on the table and what shoppers pay for it. David Anderson, Montez Lara, WFEE News.
12: The Charlotte Hornets kept both of their first-round picks in last night's NBA draft and selected University of Washington forward Hannes Steinbach with the 14th pick and Texas Tech guard Christian Anderson Jr. with the 18th pick. Hornets vice president, or rather president of basketball operations, Jeff Peterson, said both have bright futures in the NBA and played together on the German national team. He said they're not finished products and they're going to continue to get better because of the way that they work. The Hornets have no picks in round two of tonight's NBA draft. This is WFAE.
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12: It's Morning Edition from NPR News. Me, Martinez, in Los Angeles, California.
1: And I'm Michelle Martin in Washington, D.C. Good morning. President Trump's acting director of national intelligence, Bill Pulte, has been on the job for less than a week. But even before he took the job, his appointment was raising alarms on Capitol Hill. Democrats solidly object, and Republicans are split. Here's retiring Republican Senator Tom Tillis speaking to reporters and posted online by Forbes.
6: My guess is, based on his past experience, it's just going to be another hot, steamy pile of dough.
1: Now, CNN and other outlets are reporting that Pulte started large staff cuts on Monday. NPR has not verified that reporting, but the top Democrats on the intelligence committees in the House and Senate sent a letter to Pulte asking about these reports.
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1: It's good to have you along this Wednesday at 7:19. Good morning. This is Morning Edition on 90.7 WFAE and WFAE.org. I'm Marshall Terry. Later this hour, listen to a conversation with a senior scientist at the Massachusetts-based Woodwell Climate Research Center, talking about the impact of Europe's heat wave and its links to climate change. That's ahead in about 15 minutes. Should be sunny today in Charlotte with a high near 87, but it will feel a little more comfortable than it's been the past couple days because the humidity is lower today. Right now in Matthews, 63, in Cornelia, 62, in Charlotte, 64.
2: On the next Charlotte Talks, fewer than 6% of American physicians identify as black, but the census shows roughly 14% of the U.S. population is black. Some experts say that disparity is one reason communities of color tend to experience worse health outcomes, like high blood pressure, shorter life expectancy, and higher health risks during childbirth. A new book links today's inequalities to a long history of structural racism. That's this morning at 9.
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6: It's Morning Edition from NPR News. I'm Michelle Martin.
7: Enemy Martinez. The music of Motown Records was formative to a generation of Detroiters. NPR's Don Gagne would know because he's one of them. He's reported on that for our series America in Pursuit, where stories from around the country illustrate life, liberty, and the pursuit of happiness. But Don found himself wondering about the next generation of Detroiters. Do they get a sense of pride and shared identity from Motown music, or do they groan and roll their eyes when their parents play it in the car? Well, Don visited a storied city high school to find out.
8: This is a Madrigal choir class at Cass Technical High School in Detroit, a place where the legacy of Motown looms large. Diana Ross of the Supremes went here, as did several members of the label's legendary studio band. That history is all around this place. But how much of it do today's students really know?
9: So I get you guys calling out names, so let's put some groups down. Who do we have?
10: Zachary Five, Temptations.
11: I know you want to leave me, but I refuse to let you go.
8: Teacher William Harrison kicked off the discussion with a question.
12: If there were all of these other record companies and people could have records, right, anywhere, why was there a need for a place like Motown?
8: And student Jordan Reed had an answer.
13: Well, segregation was going on at the time, and the white labels, they didn't really want to give black people an opportunity to showcase themselves, showcase their talents, because they didn't see us as people. So Motown really showed that black people, we can be elegant, we can have talent, we can be whatever we want to be, because Motown gave us the opportunity to be what we know that we are.
14: Period.
8: For Deja Barnes and Brian Howard, Motown holds a deep connection to family memories.
10: Like, black people, everybody playing Motown music at the cookouts. It's something that, like, now we still play it just because, like, it brings everybody together still. And I just, it's like a real sentimental feeling.
14: Growing up, I used to live with my grandmother, and she had this little record player that she used to play Marvin Gaye songs a lot. And we used to just dance to it. I mean, I had no idea what was happening in the songs, but I was just a kid moving around. I was just happy that my nana was up and moving with me.
8: For Soraya Carr, Motown became a source of pride and inspiration.
15: When I was little, I didn't know much about Detroit at all, and I wasn't really proud of it because I didn't know about it. But when I grew up to learn about all the different people who came out of Motown or whoever got big, from where I was from, it was very, it was eye-opening to me.
8: For Jordan Reed, Motown also provides a counter-narrative to so much of what the world often thinks about his hometown.
13: I think a lot of times Detroit has so many negative and untrue things just put onto our reputation. And Motown, it just kind of gives us something to brag about to go against that.
8: Now, we should point out it wasn't all praise in this classroom. Just ask Peyton Butler and Anaya Nesbitt.
16: I personally don't really listen to Motown music. I do find it enjoyable. It's just not exactly my cup of tea.
17: Honestly, I used to hate when my mom played all her music. Like, I hated it so bad. But,
18: and this is Motown.
17: Yes, it would be Motown. Heavy on the Marvin Gaye, though. I just be like, girl, turn this off. It's too much.
8: But even these critiques still came alongside appreciation. Again, Anaya Nesbitt.
17: When I started to listen to my music, especially like Beyonce or different artists, and when they talked about who was their inspirations or the skills that they learned and who they learned them from, I appreciate who they were inspired by more. Like, I appreciate, you know, Diana Ross. I appreciate Michael Jackson for giving my new artists who I listen to those skills.
8: And there's another way Motown has stayed current, through sampling and covers by newer artists. Been spending most of their lives living in However, these students first encountered Motown, there was broad agreement on one thing. The music is a part of the city. And more than 50 years after these songs were released, they still resonate with young listeners here. Again, Deja Barnes.
10: When I was younger, I ain't going through nothing for real. I just want to hear about regular music. But as I get older and I can really relate to some of the stuff that they talking about, the music hit different, literally. Like, it actually means something to me now.
8: Our visit ended with a performance as the male students in the class sang an a cappella version of What's Going On, Marvin Gaye's 1971 soul masterpiece about searching for meaning in troubled times. Don Gagne, NPR News, Detroit.
6: Okay, so we've been talking about musical legends. Now let's talk about some future icons in sport. We're talking about soccer superstars Cristiano Ronaldo and Lionel Messi, who've been playing at the highest level for the better part of two decades.
7: And as this year's FIFA World Cup performances prove, they can still compete with players half their age and add to their legendary status with new individual records.
6: Cristiano Ronaldo, known as CR7, is competing for Portugal. And in Tuesday's group stage game against Uzbekistan, Ronaldo did something no man or woman has done before.
7: He scored goals in six different World Cups for a total of 10 World Cup goals to his name.
6: And he did it all at the age of 41. You know, I'm going to ask, did you break any records at that age?
7: No records, just bones, trying to be Mr. Young Guy at 41, but I shouldn't have. No, I didn't have a Lionel Messi in my life who pushed me to those new heights like Ronaldo does. Now, just a day before Ronaldo set records, it was Messi who added to his long list of accolades.
6: Say more.
7: With two goals in Argentina's win against Austria on Monday, Messi became the leading goal scorer in World Cup history. He now has 18 goals, two more than former German striker Miroslav Klose, and one more than the Brazilian female player Marta.
6: And he's only 39. Yeah. Actually, it's his birthday today, so happy birthday
7: to... Feliz cumpleaños.
6: Is he the GOAT, a future GOAT?
7: Oh.
6: GOAT to be...
7: Yeah, I think he has to be, right?
6: We'll see. But Messi and Ronaldo are, I guess we would say, at the tail end of their careers.
7: Yeah, Argentina already secured its ticket to the knockout stage. Portugal looking to follow suit, which means that fans get to see Messi and Ronaldo maybe play at least two more times. This is NPR News.
18: 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Rob Harrington will become Charlotte's mayor next week after being appointed by city council on Monday. As a corporate attorney, he's likely to try to continue the so-called Charlotte way of the city working closely with the business community. More on Harrington, that's ahead at 7:45 on Morning Edition. Sunny today in Charlotte, a high around 87 is expected. It's 64 degrees right now.
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20: Live from NPR News in Washington, I'm Dave Mattingly. Secretary of State Marco Rubio is in the Middle East to offer reassurances about the Memorandum of Understanding recently signed by the U.S. and Iran. Rubio has been holding talks in Abu Dhabi today with leaders of the United Arab Emirates. Rubio is also scheduled to visit Kuwait and Bahrain. The head of the International Atomic Energy Agency says nuclear inspectors will be going back to Iran as a result of the 14-point memorandum signed with the U.S. Rafael Grossi says details on when and where are still being worked out. Iran has denied agreeing to allow the inspectors back in. New photos confirm President Trump's name has been removed from the Kennedy Center in Washington, D.C. NPR's Frank Langford says a judge ordered the name to be taken off the building.
21: The photos show the bare marble wall where President Trump's name appeared above John F. Kennedy's. The photos were taken from inside the tarps and scaffolding that blanket the facade. The cloaked structure has blocked the public from witnessing the process of stripping off Trump's name. The Kennedy Center said the tarps will remain up so that crews can maintain the marble. But many observers don't buy it. They insist the tarps were hung to spare Trump humiliation. Hands Off the Arts, an activist group which provided the photos, says they're proof that, quote, the power of the people is winning. Frank Langfitt, NPR News.
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22: This is WFAE News. I'm Woody Kane. South Carolina Republicans have picked Attorney General Alan Wilson to be their candidate for governor over Lieutenant Governor Pam Ebbett in the primary runoff election yesterday. Wilson got about 68% of the vote and then thanked President Trump, who initially endorsed Ebbett, then said last week he endorsed both candidates.
23: I believe he recognized what we've been doing for the last 10 years to support the things he was trying to accomplish with his administration. But also, I think he saw the fight in our campaign, the energy in our campaign. And I think he likes a fighter. And I think that's what won him over.
22: Wilson will face Democratic State Representative Jermaine Johnson in the November election. In other races, David Stumbo easily won the Republican runoff for South Carolina Attorney General, beating State Senator Stephen Goldfinch. He'll take on Democrat Richard Rissick in November. In the GOP runoff for State Agriculture Commissioner, farmer Cody Simpson defeated Danny Ford with over 62% of the vote. Sixth-generation farmer Deshaun Blanding is the Democratic nominee. In Charlotte, a new mayor takes office next week as Rob Harrington was selected by city council members to fill out the term of Vi Lyles, who's resigning at the end of the month.
24: I think we offered what we had to offer, and that's a record of leadership, a record of collaboration, a record of listening, and I look forward to bringing those skills to bear.
22: But what are the challenges Harrington faces as he assumes office? We'll have more on that from WFAE political reporter Steve Harrison coming up in about 10 minutes. The Charlotte Hornets selected University of Washington forward Hannes Steinbach with the 14th pick and Texas Tech guard Christian Anderson Jr. with the 18th pick in the first round of last night's NBA draft. Steinbach, a 6'11 forward, averaged a double-double in his lone season with the Huskies, posting 18 points and 11 rebounds per game. Steinbach said he's looking forward to reuniting with Anderson after the two played together on the German national team.
25: Yeah, very excited to team up with him again. He's a great point guard. He can really pass and but also can recreate his own shot, has a deep three ball. So, yeah, very talented player at the Hornets again.
22: The Hornets do not have a pick in the second round of the draft tonight. Charlotte now shifts its focus to the NBA Summer League, which starts play next month in Las Vegas. Mostly sunny today and much lower humidity, with highs expected to be near 87 degrees. Tonight, partly cloudy with lows dropping to about 66. It's 64 degrees now in Charlotte. 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
7: And I'm A. Martinez in Los Angeles, California. Southwestern states have seen a big jump in wildfires over the last week. That includes Utah, where at least six wildfires are burning. And officials say this could be the start of a long season. Member station KUER's Caroline Ballard reports from Salt Lake City.
1: Last weekend, the Bonneville Fire lit up Salt Lake City's eastern foothills in flames, right behind one of its biggest hospitals. Now, the hills are a charred black. And throughout the state, a thick blanket of smoke has settled in. Sierra Hellstrom, the public information officer for the team fighting that fire, says many in Utah have been expecting a lot of fires this summer.
2: We've been in a pattern of extreme drought the last couple of years. So that leaves not only the fuels dry from this last year, but long term, the fuels have been stressed because they've been dried out for multiple years.
1: Plus, Utah had its worst winter on record, with warm temperatures and little snow.
2: Now that we've hit multiple weeks of this hot, dry, windy trend that we're seeing, the fuels are incredibly receptive. It's taking almost no heat at all. One little spark, one little exhaust pipe over multiple years.
1: Plus, Utah had its worst winter on record, with warm temperatures and little snow.
2: Now that we've hit multiple weeks of this hot, dry, windy trend that we're seeing, the fuels are incredible.

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1: 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I'm Marshall Terry at 7:42. Crisis pregnancy centers try to persuade people not to have abortions, but a watchdog group says some of those centers have misled patients into falsely believing everything was fine with their pregnancies.
2: Later, they found themselves in the hospital with an ectopic pregnancy or some other complication that was not diagnosed by the crisis pregnancy center.
1: Listen to that story. It's coming up in about 10 minutes on Morning Edition. Should be sunny today in Charlotte with a high near 87. Right now in Mooresville, it's 62. Rock Hill, 62. Charlotte, it's 64.

0: The U.S. is one of the largest sugar producers in the world. And for more than 200 years now, the sugar industry has gotten special protections from the government.
1: A cartel is a small group of businesses that act in concert to restrict competition and keep prices high. That's exactly what the U.S. sugar program is.
0: I'm Amory Sievertson, the big influence of big sugar. 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
4: Good morning, Amy Martinez. An Australian man broke the world record to become the loudest person on the planet. Joseph McGrail Batesup is an air conditioner cleaner and honorary town crier of Canberra, and he shouted a single word now at 122.4 decibels to set the record. 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It took him 7 attempts, and his voice was wrecked for days, so I'm going to save my voice. It's Morning Edition.
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2: 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Rob Harrington will become Charlotte's mayor next week after being appointed by City Council on Monday. As a corporate attorney, he will likely try to continue the so-called Charlotte way of the city, working closely with the business community. WFAE's Steve Harrison has this report.
6: For weeks, city council members had lobbied one another as to who they should pick to replace Mayor Vi Lyles. She's resigning next Tuesday. On Monday, council members cast their votes. In the first round of ballots, no one got a majority. But after the second round, Lyles announced a breakthrough.
7: There is a motion to appoint Robert Harrington by acclamation to the office of mayor, upon vacancy by the office by Vi Lyles.
8: So moved.
7: I'm leaving tomorrow.
9: Second.
8: So moved.
6: Harrington won with 6 votes from Ed Driggs, Malcolm Graham, Luana Mayfield, Kimberly Owens, J.D. Masuera Arias, and James Mitchell, who had been a candidate himself. Former Federal Reserve Bank Vice President Kerry Cook finished with 5 votes. Harrington spoke to reporters after his narrow win.
10: I think we offered what we had to offer, and that's a record of leadership, a record of collaboration, a record of listening, and I look forward to bringing those skills to bear.
6: 63-year-old Harrington has never held elected office before, but he has a long, distinguished record. He's a partner at Robinson Bradshaw, where he represents clients in complex business disputes, according to his resume. A Business NC profile of him from 2000 said he specialized in representing consumer finance companies against public interest consumer groups. He's the current president of the State Bar Association and has chaired local organizations, like the Mecklenburg County Library Board. City council members hope he brings discipline and clarity to unwieldy meetings, which have tended to wander off topic. And the business community hopes he keeps them at the table after the city council has gone against their wishes, like in May when they rejected new Interstate 77 toll lanes. In a 30-minute interview with the city council last week, Harrington talked about the toll lanes. He said the city needs to listen to residents who were against the project, but also Raleigh lawmakers who have threatened to penalize the city for rejecting toll lanes.
11: And I think we have to be attentive to the public. We have to, and part of being attentive to the public is communicating both the city, but also importantly the state and the Department of Transportation, communicating fully effectively with the citizens.
6: Another big issue is the city's ongoing negotiation with American Airlines and other carriers over a long-term lease at Charlotte Douglas. Some council members, like Arias, want the city to try and raise the pay of contract workers at CLT. American is against that. Here's Arias from last week's council interview with Harrington.
8: Charlotte's airport is one of our city's most important economic engines. How would you protect Charlotte's role in shaping the future of the airport while also ensuring airport service workers benefit from its success?
6: Harrington talked about the need to treat employees with respect, but most of his 90-second answer was focused on the importance of being mindful of the General Assembly and not doing anything that could threaten the city's control of CLT.
11: We have to continue to show that we are not good, but exceptional stewards of that business, because we are, as is any city like us that operates an airport, we are at risk with Raleigh.
6: After being named mayor on Monday night, Harrington was surrounded by a crush of reporters. He was helped navigate through the media scrum by the governmental affairs representative for American Airlines. Steve Harrison, WFAE News.
2: 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It's 7:50. Many Americans can no longer afford to buy a home. Economists say there's a reason for that.
9: We can talk all day about sort of interest rates and incomes, but really, if you want to see prices come down, you really have to increase the supply of housing.
2: Now, Congress has passed bipartisan legislation aimed at addressing the problem. Listen for that story. It's ahead in about 20 minutes on Morning Edition. Sunny today in Charlotte, but with lower humidity and a high near 87 in the forecast. Right now, in Matthews, it's 64, and in Charlotte, it's 64.
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13: The crew for the next mission, Artemis 3, was just selected. This is the mission that will do lots of maneuvers in space.
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14: 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The two-minute countdown began as soon as a candidate met the podium.
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15: I'm WFAE race and equity reporter Julian Berger. As immigration arrests rise across Charlotte, families are struggling to afford legal help after loved ones are detained by ICE. Recently, I reported on the growing number of GoFundMe campaigns created after immigration arrests.
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17: It's Morning Edition from NPR News. I'm E. Martinez.
18: And I'm Michelle Martin. Under the Trump administration, there's new support and federal investment for what are known as crisis pregnancy centers, organizations that try to persuade people not to have abortions. A nonprofit watchdog group says some of those centers are misleading pregnant patients by claiming they can rule out pregnancy complications when they can't. NPR's Selena Simmons-Duffins has this exclusive report.
19: There are thousands of crisis pregnancy centers across the country. They're often Christian organizations whose purpose is to try to keep people from having abortions. Many of the staff are volunteers who may or may not have medical training. Some wear scrubs or white coats and have clients fill out medical questionnaires. The centers usually promote abstinence, provide adoption and parenting resources, and pregnancy tests, all for free.
20: A storefront with an ultrasound machine might describe some crisis pregnancy centers around the country, including in New York.
19: That's Michelle Cooper-Smith, Executive Director of Campaign for Accountability, a nonprofit watchdog group. Her organization sent a letter this week to New York Attorney General Letitia James, shared exclusively with NPR. It requests that the AG's office investigate whether crisis pregnancy centers in New York are fraudulently advertising to women that they can diagnose ectopic pregnancies. That's a rare complication that happens when an embryo implants outside of the uterus. If it implants in a fallopian tube, the tube can rupture, which can be life-threatening. Cooper Smith's letter cites cases in Texas and Massachusetts where women in those states went to pregnancy centers that missed serious conditions.
20: They were told that their pregnancies were viable or told that, you know, everything was fine. And then later they found themselves in the hospital with an ectopic pregnancy or some other sort of pregnancy complication that was not diagnosed by the crisis pregnancy center.
19: Surprisingly, a major group that represents crisis pregnancy centers agrees that they are not set up to diagnose ectopic pregnancies and should not be making that promise on their websites. The National Institute of Family and Life Advocates supports a network of 1,800 crisis pregnancy centers. Here's the group's Vice President of Legal Affairs, Anne O'Connor, giving a webinar for the Pro-Life Team podcast last year.
1: Do not advertise we can rule out an ectopic. We really don't like to see that language because it is near impossible to rule out an ectopic.
19: She went on to explain that a single ultrasound can't establish whether someone has an ectopic pregnancy. That diagnosis requires multiple blood tests and multiple ultrasounds, and crisis pregnancy centers aren't staffed or set up to provide ongoing medical care for patients. She adds that centers can still talk about ultrasounds.
1: We're doing the ultrasound to see if the fetus is in the womb where it's supposed to be. So language like that.
19: Despite this guidance, Cooper Smith's organization found 100 examples of centers using language about ruling out ectopic pregnancies on their websites across 49 states. The National Institute of Family and Life Advocates did not respond to NPR's multiple requests for comment. Crisis Pregnancy Center marketing about ectopic pregnancies often references abortion medication, which has grown dramatically in popularity since Roe v. Wade was overturned. For instance, My Choice Pregnancy Care Center in New York's Hudson Valley says on its website, quote, "If you plan on taking abortion pills, book an ultrasound to rule out an ectopic pregnancy," unquote. Dr. Jonas Swartz is a professor of obstetrics and gynecology at Duke Health who's done research on crisis pregnancy centers. He says an ultrasound is not necessary before taking abortion medication.
21: Telemedicine abortion with medication abortion pills has been shown to be safe even without ultrasound.
19: An ectopic pregnancy diagnosis is a process that requires follow-up care and medical or surgical treatment, he says. Abortion medication won't resolve an ectopic pregnancy if there is one, but it won't make it worse either. In other words, these centers are marketing a service that they can't provide and is not medically necessary. Swartz says he's sympathetic to patients navigating the confusing early weeks of pregnancy, who might be worried and who might not be able to get in to see an OBGYN quickly.
21: Theoretically, people who would reach out to a crisis pregnancy center are in crisis. They have an unexpected pregnancy or something going on in their pregnancy and they need help.
19: He says the best place to seek that help is with a trained and licensed medical team who can give you complete information and any follow-up care you might need. He wishes more public resources and support were going towards places that can provide that. Selena Simmons-Duffin, NPR News.
17: We are in the height of tick bite season, but when you get bit by a tick, it's not really a bite.
22: They have mouth parts that are remarkably adapted for basically drilling in and anchoring inside your skin.
18: Ouch. Michael Raup is professor emeritus of entomology at the University of Maryland.
22: That's why the tick is so darn hard to remove once it's on.
18: So before you take a ramble through the woods, Raup says it is crucial to slather on tick repellent, and you should follow his fashion advice.
22: I really do look geeky when I do this, but if you're wearing pants, tuck those pant legs into your socks.
17: You can even buy clothing treated with a tick repellent permethrin, or just stay out of the places where ticks are most at home.
18: CDC epidemiologist Allison Hinckley says try your best to avoid the grassy, brushy, or wooded areas.
23: If you're hiking, staying in the middle of a trail is a great way to avoid exposure to those ticks.
17: Once home, our experts suggest you check for ticks in the shower and throw your clothes in the dryer on medium to high heat for about 30 minutes to kill the bugs at any life stage. And Hinckley says if you do find a tick,
23: the best way to remove a tick is to use fine-tipped tweezers, although you can use your fingertips. If there are any parts that get left in your skin after you remove the tick, it's okay.
18: After you remove the tick, Professor Raup recommends sending it to a lab for identification.
22: Not only are they going to identify which species the tick is, these tick testing laboratories will determine actually which species of tick-borne illness pathogen they are carrying.
18: So you can learn what you may have been exposed to.
17: And if you're feeling tired with flu-like symptoms or you have a rash in the shape of a bullseye, the CDC's Hinckley says to act quickly.
23: That's certainly a sign that it's time to get to your healthcare provider. You can get antibiotics for it that help get rid of the infection. And the sooner you get it, the better the outcome.
18: Just a few tips for enjoying and surviving the outdoors in fashion-challenged safety. This is Morning Edition from NPR News. I'm Michelle Martin.
17: And I'm A. Martinez.
2: 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They're coming up in just a moment, including Republican voters in South Carolina chose Attorney General Alan Wilson as their nominee for governor in yesterday's runoff election. Details ahead in just a few minutes. Sunny today in Charlotte, a high near 87 expected in Concord right now at 64, Fort Mill 64, and in Charlotte at 64. 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
17: Good morning. Congress has passed the largest housing affordability bill in decades. Republican Congressman Mike Lawler, who's up for re-election, co-sponsored the housing legislation and joins us this hour. It's Morning Edition from NPR News. Election officials in California are trying to figure out ways to speed up vote counting. Amy Martinez.
18: And I'm Michelle Martin. In New York, all the candidates, Mayor Zoran Mamdani, back for Congress, won their primaries. President Trump's acting chief of national intelligence is reportedly firing staff. We hear reaction from the House Intelligence Committee's top Democrat. Also, Texas reviews the impact of data centers on its power grid. It is Wednesday, June 24th. Mexican President Claudia Sheinbaum is 64 years old today. News is next.
0: Live from NPR News in Washington, I'm Windsor Johnston. President Trump heads to Capitol Hill today for a meeting with Senate Republicans. NPR Sam Greenglass reports the luncheon comes amid rising tensions between Trump and his congressional colleagues, including Senate Majority Leader John Thune.
3: Some Republicans worry Trump is undercutting their shared agenda and focusing more on 2020 than 2026, pushing old claims about stolen elections and targeting incumbents he sees as disloyal. Some of those departing members now feel more uninhibited. I did ask Thune whether he worries Trump's actions will hurt Republicans this fall, and he said focusing on pocketbook issues will be the path to keeping the majority. I pressed him, though, if it is hard to stay focused on those things right now. And Thune told me he is trying his best.
0: That's NPR Sam Greenglass reporting. Senate Republicans joined Democrats yesterday in advancing a resolution that would limit the president's ability to use additional military force against Iran without congressional approval. Nuclear inspectors from the United Nations could soon be returning to Iran under a new agreement. International Atomic Energy Agency Director General Rafael Grossi says the deal includes provisions for oversight of Iran's nuclear activities and facilities.
4: This has been signed, has been agreed. Paragraph 8 of this Memorandum of Understanding says explicitly that the nuclear activities that are going to be carried out with regards to the nuclear material facilities and will be supervised by the IAEA.
0: The announcement follows recent talks in Switzerland. President Trump and Vice President J.D. Vance say Iran agreed to allow inspectors back into the country, but Tehran denies making that commitment. South Carolina Attorney General Alan Wilson has won the Republican nomination for governor after defeating the candidate who was initially backed by President Trump. But just days before the runoff, Trump also endorsed Wilson, giving his support to both candidates. South Carolina Public Radio's Gavin Jackson reports.
5: Lieutenant Governor Pamela Evett received Trump's coveted endorsement in late May before the primary, but it didn't land as expected. Wilson gained momentum during the two-week runoff period, fueled by support from former opponents like Congressman Ralph Norman and Nancy Mace. With Trump's gubernatorial picks in Iowa and recently Georgia losing, and polling pointing to another loss, he made a dual endorsement last week for both candidates, saying in part, quote, "With either one, you can't go wrong," quote. Wilson, the four-term attorney general, was declared the winner roughly 30 minutes after polls closed. He faces Democratic State Representative Jermaine Johnson in November. For NPR News, I'm Gavin Jackson in Columbia, South Carolina.
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7: This is WFAE News. I'm Woody Kane. Charlotte Mecklenburg Schools Board of Education last night approved a more than $4 million contract for the online educational platform iReady, which has recently garnered scrutiny from parents concerned about screen time. WFAE's James Farrell has details.
8: The original proposal was for a two-year contract, but after some board members expressed concern, CMS staff agreed to reduce it to 1 year and collect data to reassess later. Board members Shamaya Haynes and Cynthia Stone voted against the contract. Haynes said she wants CMS to consider alternatives.
10: I have all the confidence that just as we bought iReady and these other tools, that there is something out there, despite the convenience of it all, that we can use that won't be inadvertently misused by us. And where we're reaping the benefits of the evidence that's already gathered.
8: But other board members worried that eliminating iReady without an alternative would be irresponsible. CMS staff said iReady acts as a universal screener that helps identify where students struggle, a state requirement. So getting rid of iReady would require a new screener to replace it. They argued the program amounts to only a few minutes per day and doesn't replace instruction with a teacher. James Farrell, WFAE News.
7: Republican voters in South Carolina chose Attorney General Alan Wilson as their nominee for governor in yesterday's runoff election. Wilson defeated Lieutenant Governor Pam Evett with about 68% of the vote and said one of his top priorities will be a DOGE-style review of state government.
24: We're going to launch the Families First Audit Initiative. That's our version of DOGE. That's a complete top-bottom audit of all state government agencies. We're going to allow for public comment. We're going to let you take your government back, and then we're going to lay out a roadmap for real reform to make government more efficient, more accountable.
7: Wilson will face Democratic State Representative Jermaine Johnson in the November election. The Charlotte Hornets selected University of Washington forward Hannes Steinbach with the 14th pick and Texas Tech guard Christian Anderson Jr. with the 18th pick in the first round of last night's NBA draft. Anderson is known for his shooting and said he's looking forward to learning from second-year Hornet Con Knipple.
25: I just want to see how he gets his shots off and, you know, how his mind works and pick his brain on things that he did in order to, you know, make an instant impact in the NBA.
7: The Hornets do not have a pick in the second round of the draft tonight. Scotland's national team is making its first appearance in the World Cup since 1998. To prepare for the tournament, the team turned to Charlotte FC's facilities. Woody Wilder is director of communications with Charlotte FC.
26: We have a very good relationship with FIFA. Our training center has hosted Real Madrid in the past and the Ghana national team and Inter Milan, some of the biggest clubs and national teams in the world. And so we knew that we have the right facility for these big international teams.
7: Coming up in about 10 minutes, we'll have much more on how Charlotte pulled in the Scottish team. Mostly sunny today with much lower humidity and highs expected to be near 87 degrees. Tonight, partly cloudy with lows dropping to about 66. Tomorrow, a mostly cloudy start before turning sunny with highs near 92. 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
17: It's Morning Edition from NPR News. I'm Amy Martinez in Los Angeles, California.
18: And I'm Michelle Martin in Washington, D.C. Good morning. Congress passed the largest housing bill in decades last night with strong bipartisan support.
17: The measure now heads to the president's desk for a signature. So what will it actually do to help with housing affordability?
18: Here to tell us about it is NPR personal finance reporter Stephen Basaha. Stephen, good morning.
28: Good morning, Michelle.
18: So homeownership is a big part of the American dream, but it's just financially out of reach for many people right now. Why is that?
6: Yeah, well, there are a lot of reasons the cost of homeownership has gone up. Like, you know, mortgage rates have risen over the past several years. Wages have recently fallen behind inflation. The cost of land alone has skyrocketed about 75% since the pandemic. And then there's the classic supply and demand problem. The U.S. is short millions of homes, by some counts about 4 or 5 million units short of the demand. And, you know, that sends prices up.
18: So what does this legislation try to do to make homeownership more attainable?
6: Well, probably the part of the bill that's gotten the most attention is that it will ban corporate investors from buying up tons of single-family homes. Politicians like Massachusetts Senator Elizabeth Warren and President Trump have all blamed private equity for gobbling up these homes by putting down cash offers, and that also drives up prices. So this legislation will make it so those big investors can't buy up more than 350 homes. Now, these investors, they do just make up a tiny fraction of the overall housing market. But I did speak with Senator Warren, a Democrat, who co-sponsored a bill with Republican Senator Tim Scott, and she pointed out how in some places, like Atlanta, corporations own a big slice of the market.
9: If you don't live in a neighborhood where private equity has already moved in, believe me, you're on the list.
18: Okay, so that's one change, but this bill has more than 40 parts to it. What else stands out to you?
6: Yeah, one of the core ideas of this bill is to make it easier for home builders to build homes. And it does that by streamlining federal housing regulation. Like, for example, if there's a new building going up between two that already got an environmental review, builders really can skip that step. Another provision creates a grant to have communities develop, like, essentially a Sears catalog of pre-approved housing designs, so builders need fewer approvals to get up to code. And when asked researchers, there was like one thing they were most excited about, this corner of the housing market that sort of has been forgotten about and stigmatized.
18: Okay, what corner is that?
6: Yeah, that is manufactured homes. They are cheaper to build than other homes, and this will make it so that's even cheaper by getting rid of a part that most owners don't even need. That is this permanent chassis, this metal frame that lets you transport it. You know, mobile homes are rarely actually mobile. They usually stay in just one spot. This bill gets rid of that chassis requirement because it's not needed in many cases. That alone could save $5,000 or $10,000 of the price tag, so it can make a pretty big difference here.
18: Okay, yeah, I see that point. But you know, housing problems have been a problem for a while. I mean, you've been reporting on this. If President Trump signs this bill, like he's expected to do, how soon before Americans could notice some relief?
6: Well, it's going to take a while to feel most of the effects of this bill. It's just going to, you know, take time to encourage more new home building and just actually build the homes. The bill also encourages local governments to do some reforms because they have actually a lot of power over how fast houses get built. And there will still be other challenges like mortgage rates and land costs. But, you know, Warren said it's been about 30 years since the federal government really took on any major housing legislation. Now she says lawmakers have finally actually moved.
18: That is NPR personal finance reporter Stephen Bessaha. Stephen, thank you.
6: Thank you.
11: Republican Congressman Mike Lawler of New York is a co-sponsor of the 21st Century Road to Housing Act, one of the few pieces of legislation to receive such bipartisan support this year. Congressman, so why do you think that happened? Why do you think this legislation got the kind of bipartisan support it did?
12: Well, I think housing is one of the most important issues that Congress can tackle when dealing with the issue of affordability. You know, we are upwards of 8 million units underbuilt nationwide. And ultimately, bottom line is increased supply. This is a basic supply and demand issue. The more supply we have to meet the demand, the more prices will come down. And, you know, I can tell you in my area, prices are exponentially higher than just about anywhere in the world.
11: Is this an example of how maybe local governments are incapable of dealing with the situation and it required the federal government to step in?
12: Well, I think this is an issue that requires federal, state, and local cooperation. Look, I don't want one-size-fits-all mandates, and I certainly do believe in local control of zoning. However, you do need to incentivize. What can the federal government through HUD do to help incentivize more construction and address some of the outdated state and local zoning laws? Part of it also is infrastructure. You know, if you're not investing in the infrastructure of your community, it does make it harder to build more housing. I can tell you in my area, for instance, I have the New York City watershed. So in some communities in my district, it is exponentially harder to build because a lot of people are on septic and well as opposed to sewer and, water system. So, there are some real impediments that, do impact, but you have to be able to work together. And I think the federal government hadn't really addressed the issue of housing in decades. And this was a big opportunity to do that.
11: All right. If we can we talk about last night's primary? The Cook Political Report considers your district, the 17th, to be the only toss-up district in New York, and Democrats have picked a combat veteran, Kate Conley, to go up against you in November. Congressman, wondering, is your working relationship with President Trump, in this case, a plus or a minus for you and other Republicans who face very tight contests this November?
12: Look, I've been consistently rated among the most bipartisan and effective members of Congress, precisely because I have the ability to work with everybody, regardless of who the president is. If you want to deliver results for your district and for your community and address the issues that matter, from housing to energy costs to health care to international crises, you have to be able to sit down across the aisle. It's why when Joe Biden was president, I passed over a dozen pieces of legislation. Donald Trump president, same thing. I've been able to deliver big wins for New York, including lifting the cap on salt, the ability for folks to deduct their state and local taxes. It's why New Yorkers saw among the highest tax cut in the entire country, and why 97% of Americans saw a tax cut when they filed in April. We've secured the border and stopped the massive influx of illegal immigration into the country. You have to be able to work with whoever the president is and deliver for the district. And frankly, my opponent can't point to one thing in which she would buck her own party or work across the aisle. I have a very extensive record of doing that.
11: But do you feel you almost have to walk a tightrope between not alienating the president, but also trying to make sure that anyone else who feels that they're going to judge you because of your association with him might limit their voting for you?
12: It's not a tightrope. When I agree with the president, I say it. When I disagree with him, I say it. Just a few weeks ago, I discharged a bill in support of Ukraine. I discharged a bill for the Faster Labor Contracts Act. I have an extensive record of bucking my party where it matters for my district. But it does also require the ability to work with the president as well. You can't just be no, no, no. You have to actually engage and have a constructive ability to negotiate on these issues. You can't just take the position, I hate the president. That doesn't work in reality if you're actually trying to govern and to deliver on these issues. The housing bill is just the latest example of that.
11: That's Republican Congressman Mike Lawler of New York. Congressman, thanks.
12: Thank you.
18: California is trying to figure out ways to speed up vote counting. It took a week for the governor's race and the results for Los Angeles mayor to be called in this month's primaries. President Trump and his allies are seizing on that delay to spread false claims of fraud. Guy Maserati for member station KQED reports.
1: Here's why California takes so long to count. The state mails every voter a ballot by default, and millions of voters here have gotten in the habit of returning their ballots on Election Day. That leads to a big pileup of ballots that need to be checked before they can be counted, says Kim Alexander, president of the nonprofit California Voter Foundation.
13: Counties lack the staff, space, and equipment that they need to facilitate more efficient ballot processing.
1: Alexander is asking lawmakers to give counties nearly $56 million to buy new machines to sort and scan ballots.
13: And a lot of counties need more staff support, and it's expensive if they want to hire part-time or pay overtime employees.
1: But Republican Assemblymember Natasha Johnson is on the fence about spending more for vote counting. She says state leaders could instead encourage Californians to return their ballots earlier, which would allow for a larger share of results to be counted on election night.
14: That's the story I think we need to start telling and sharing. It's like, vote by mail and vote early, and then we have a better depiction of how this is going to play out.
1: Rather than change voter behavior, other lawmakers are pushing to alter the state's election rules. Democratic Senator Laura Richardson wants to make it easier for voters to bring their completed vote-by-mail ballot to a polling place and check in before casting it,
2: which could potentially avoid the delay of doing the verification on the back end when it's a part of thousands and thousands of other ballots.
1: Matt Morales, the Registrar of Voters in Santa Clara County, says that would just trade one problem for another.
15: Yes, you might save like a little bit of time in signature checking on the back end, but you're going to have longer lines at vote centers or polling places.
1: Morales argues that Californians have shown through their actions they like the convenience of voting at home and returning their ballots when they want. But the stakes for a faster count could be even higher in November when California House seats could decide the balance of power in Congress. For NPR News, I'm Guy Marzorati in San Jose.
18: This is NPR News.
16: It's 8:19. Good morning. This is Morning Edition on 90.7 WFAE and WFAE.org. I'm Marshall Terry. Coming up later this hour, protesters accused of Antifa ties and convicted in a Texas Immigration Center shooting were sentenced to decades in prison. More on that coming up in about 15 minutes on Morning Edition. Sunny today in Charlotte, a high near 87. Expect some lower humidity, so it feels a little better than it's been the past couple of days. In Matthews right now, it's 64. In Gastonia, 64. In Charlotte, it's 67.

0: In his time as defense secretary, Pete Hegseth has blocked or delayed the promotions of more than a dozen black and female senior officers. He's often made disparaging comments about diversity in the military. How are current and former black military members responding? For some, it's the last straw. But they're saying next time on 1A.
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1: 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To prepare for their first World Cup since 1998, Scotland has turned to Charlotte FC facilities. WFAE's Elvis Manasseh has more on how Charlotte FC attracted Scotland to their facility and what impact this could have on the city and state going forward.
4: On a recent morning, Scotland players are divided into small groups on Charlotte FC's training pitch in East Charlotte. They prepare to juggle a ball into a basket near a cone.
5: Sign on your tactic. Everyone has to touch it before the blue. One touch, finish it here.
4: Some players call out foul play by their teammates. It's been almost 30 years since Scotland appeared in the World Cup tournament. Their last run-out was in France in 1998. Mark Leslie is the team's sports science and data manager. He travelled the country to find the right spot.
6: We covered up in New York, we were down in Miami. It was quite a strenuous process, to be honest. However, it was one that was needed because we wanted to make sure that we got this spot on.
4: Leslie says the weather conditions and the quality of pitches are some of the reasons they wanted to be based here. As for what the players think of Charlotte, he says,
6: Charlotte's obviously a city, but it's not a heavily populated city in terms of like it's in New York and what have you, so you do get a bit of free time, a bit of relaxed time. The players have really enjoyed, you know, going around the coffee shops. The people have been super friendly.
4: Woody Wilder drives media members covering the team around in a golf cart.
7: So we'll just take you up to the front. You guys want to just sign in your stuff.
4: Wilder is a representative with Charlotte FC. He says that the club's connections made it possible to host the team.
8: They know some of our guys. Gary Dicker, our assistant coach, played for Steve Clark, their head coach. So there's some natural connections there, and once everyone came over for a visit, it kind of fit like a glove.
4: Part of the process of hosting a World Cup team is gaining FIFA's approval. Wilder says past experiences of hosting elites helped with FIFA signing off on the base.
8: We have a very good relationship with FIFA. Our training center has hosted Real Madrid in the past and the Ghana national team and Inter Milan, some of the biggest clubs and national teams in the world. And so we knew that we have the right facility for these big international teams.
9: Good, hold that team. Ready to go. Good, Adrian. Ready to go. Hold there. Hold. No split.
4: At a nearby pitch, a group of academy players train. Wilder says seeing the Scottish players train here can be inspiring,
8: some of our players are playing for the youth national teams, playing for the U.S., playing for other countries, and it just shows that one day they can be here, because you'll see players from Scotland that they were in their shoes just 5 years ago, 8 years ago.
4: The sprinklers go off at a nearby pitch. Making his way off the pitch is Zohan Kroneta. Kroneta is Charlotte FC's general manager and is responsible for bringing some of Europe's star players to Charlotte FC.
6: It's great for the club, great for the city, great for the North Carolina to have a Scottish national team here promoting soccer.
4: Other North Carolina cities are hosting World Cup sides. Four-time World Cup winners Germany are based in Winston-Salem. Norway also making their first appearance in the tournament since 1998, are also based in North Carolina, in Greensboro. Kroneta says being able to attract the elite shows what soccer means here.
6: It just shows that North Carolina is a hotbed of soccer in USA, and I think we all knew that, and now it's a proof, you know, that the people like the facilities, that like people like what North Carolina can offer, the weather-wise, the hospitality-wise.
4: During his tenure, Kroneta has been able to draw some of Europe's stars to Charlotte FC. That includes former Premier League players Wilfred Zaha, Ashley Westwood, and defender Christian Fuchs, who won the Premier League, the highest division in English soccer. He said his secret to attracting some of the best to the club is similar to showing persistent charm and welcomed rapport over time with those we admire.
6: It's very similar to kind of trying to kind of win the heart of a girl. You don't want to take no for an answer, and then you go for it.
4: Kroneta hopes the arrival of Scotland and the talent from Europe the club has attracted helps the local side.
6: Hopefully they'll see more fans in our games and more support, and then we'll try to kind of help us win the MLS Cup. The fans are super, super important for that.
4: While the team is hosted in Charlotte, they're playing elsewhere. Fans cheer to support their side at the Downtown Matthews Social House. Wandering on the patio is Daniel Stephen. Stephen is dressed in a dark blue kilt. He says it's been nice to represent his country's colours in the US.
10: It's kind of nice. Every time you put a kilt on, you should feel some national pride. And I mean, people, I'd have it on and have pride with it regardless if people knew I was Scottish or not, but it's nice for other people to kind of tip the hat to you and see, oh, you're one of those.
4: Stephen was born just outside of Glasgow. He says seeing Scotland make the World Cup for the first time since 1998 is incredible, but what has resulted in the community has been even more special.
10: The sporting achievement is insane. It's amazing, and obviously it's a once-in-a-lifetime thing for most people, but including myself, but it's more about, on top of that, it's even better to see how everybody has actually received the Scottish fans and how we've been portrayed and how we're doing. So that's probably a bigger sense of achievement, I would say.
4: And with a game against Brazil next for Scotland in Miami, the side will be hoping to secure more points to help their tournament journey and experience in Charlotte continue. For WFA News, I'm Elvis Meneyesse.
1: And as Elvis said, Scotland plays Brazil tonight at 6 p.m. in Miami. They will be looking to secure enough points to take them in to the next round of the tournament. It is 8:29. 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Coming up later this hour, Shifting Sports. We'll hear from NBC Sports lead NBA writer about last night's NBA draft. You can hear that conversation coming up at 8:45 on Morning Edition. Sunny today in Charlotte. A high near 87 is expected with some lower humidity as well. Up in Hickory right now, it's 65. Mooresville, 65. In Charlotte, it's 68.
11: I'm Elvis Meneyesse. 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
12: Today, I feel like femininity is A source of power. 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
11: Tune into WFAE to hear the stories behind those leading these movements.
13: Live from NPR News in Washington, I'm Dave Mattingly. The head of the International Atomic Energy Agency says UN inspectors will be going back into Iran as a result of the 14-point memorandum signed between the U.S. and Iran. Rafael Grossi says the details of when and where are still being sorted out. Iran has denied agreeing to let the inspectors back in. A watchdog group is calling for the state of New York to investigate crisis pregnancy centers, which it accuses of lying to potential patients. NPR's Selena Simmons-Duffin reports.
14: The Campaign for Accountability, a nonprofit watchdog group, sent a letter this week to New York Attorney General Letitia James. Michelle Coopersmith is the group's executive director.
15: Crisis pregnancy centers appear to lie to potential clients about their ability to actually diagnose problematic pregnancies like ectopic pregnancies.
14: Her letter asks the AG's office to investigate instances of this in New York. Surprisingly, a lawyer who represents crisis pregnancy centers agrees in part. Here's Anne O'Connor of the National Institute of Family and Life Advocates in a webinar last year.
16: Do not advertise we can rule out an ectopic because it is near impossible.
14: The group did not respond to NPR's multiple requests for comment. Selena Simmons-Duffin, NPR News.
13: This is NPR News.
17: This is WFAE News. I'm Woody Kane. A new report ranks North Carolina seventh in the nation for economic segregation of students. WUNC's Liz Schlemmer reports.
18: The report by the advocacy group Brown's Promise ranked states by economic and racial segregation using data from the Segregation Tracking Project. UCLA sociology professor Ann Owens is a co-creator of that project. It tracks segregation across public schools nationwide, including charter schools. She says economic segregation is known to have negative effects.
19: In places where there's high levels of economic segregation, there's larger test score gaps, for example, between poor and non-poor children. And that can then trickle down into inequalities later in life.
18: The state's index scores for racial and economic segregation were similar, but North Carolina ranked much lower for racial segregation. Owen says that indicates that other states are simply more racially segregated, pushing North Carolina down to 33rd in the rankings. I'm Liz Schlemmer in Durham.
17: Mecklenburg County is still in a severe drought, and many local farmers' markets are feeling the impact. WFAE's David Anderson Montes Lara has this report.
20: Eric Simpson's family has been working at the King's Drive Farmers Market since his great-grandfather started it. He says flowers grown in greenhouses are holding up better during this drought, but produce is facing a tougher season.
21: I was talking to a man yesterday in Pageland. He said if we don't get rain in the next 2 weeks, he'll skip three crops of cantaloupes because he just doesn't have the water to let them survive.
20: As prices rise due to lower supply, Simpson says farmers are trying to keep them reasonable.
21: It's a lot of hard work, and we all want to get it as cheap as we can get it and sell it as cheap as we can sell it. And in times like these, we just do what we can and bear with us.
20: Ultimately, at farmers markets, a drought shows up in what is on the table and what shoppers pay for it. David Anderson, Montes Lara, WFAE News.
17: The Charlotte Hornets kept both first-round picks in last night's NBA draft and selected two 20-year-olds to join the team. They drafted University of Washington forward Hannah Steinbach with the 14th pick and Texas Tech guard Christian Anderson Jr. with the 18th pick. Hornets president of basketball operations Jeff Peterson noted they played together for Germany.
22: It's exciting. Just FaceTimed with him, and you know, he and Hannah played on the national team together, so they have a good connection as well. So excited to have his IQ and playmaking with us.
17: This is WFAE News.
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0: It's Morning Edition from NPR News. I'm A. Martinez in Los Angeles, California.
2: And I'm Michelle Martin in Washington, D.C. Good morning. President Trump's acting director of national intelligence, Bill Pulte, has been on the job for less than a week. But even before he took the job, his appointment was raising alarms on Capitol Hill. Democrats solidly object, and Republicans are split. Here's retiring Republican Senator Tom Tillis speaking to reporters and posted online by Forbes.
5: My guess is, based on his past experience, it's just going to be another hot, steamy pile of dough.
2: Now, CNN and other outlets are reporting that Pulte started large staff cuts on Monday. NPR has not verified that reporting, but the top Democrats on the intelligence committees in the House and Senate sent a letter to Pulte asking about these reports and his other plans for the agency. Representative Jim Himes of Connecticut is that top Democrat on the House side, and he is with us now. Good morning.
23: Good morning, Michelle.
2: So as I said, this week, you and your Senate counterpart, Democrat Mark Warner of Virginia, signed a letter to Bill Pulte saying plans to fire staff risk jeopardizing the mission of his agency. Do you have any visibility into how many people have been fired or put on leave, who they are, and if there's any pattern to it?
23: Yeah, unfortunately, the answer to that question is no. And, you know, yesterday was just rumor after rumor, press reporting, hundreds of people's fired, maybe at the National Counterterrorism Center, which is one of the critical elements of the Office of the Director of National Intelligence. In fact, it was so frustrating that at some point I just picked up the phone and directly called the director of their Office of Legislative Affairs, who told me that she had nothing to report. And so two problems. Number one, we have a man who certainly does not understand an absolutely critical agency, potentially, altering the structure and the people inside that agency. And by the way, this agency is not Bill Pulte's other ones, the Federal Housing Finance Agency, which is important but pretty esoteric. This is a group of people who work day in and day out to keep up.
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1: Good to have you along on this Wednesday. 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I'm Marshall Terry. It's 8:42. The sustainable fashion movement promised shoppers they could buy their values, but lately some brands are finding that values don't always pay the bills. That story as part of the Marketplace Morning Report. It's ahead in about 10 minutes. Sunny today in Charlotte, highs in the upper 80s. Right now in Gastonia, it's 68. Huntersville, 68. In Charlotte, it's also 68.

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Good morning. 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Coming up right after Morning Edition at 9 o'clock is Charlotte Talks with Mike Collins. Fewer than 6% of American physicians identify as black, but census data show roughly 12% of the U.S. population is black. Some experts say that disparity is one reason communities of color tend to experience worse health outcomes in the U.S. Mostly sunny today in Charlotte with some lower humidity and a high around 87. Right now in Cornelius, it's 68, Rock Hill 68, and in Charlotte, it's 68.

0: Toy Story 5 is on the big screen, and one of the movie's plot points is all about little screens. 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
0: I'm Scott Detrow. Research shows that screen time gets higher during the summer. 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
6: From Marketplace in Washington, I'm Kimberly Adams. Starting next week on July 1st, new graduate students will face a limit on how much money they can borrow from the federal government. Students in most programs will be able to take out no more than $100,000 worth of federal loans, regardless of what the degree costs. That cap is twice that for professional programs, including law school and medical school, but not including graduate nursing or physician assistant programs. As Marketplace's Samantha Fields reports, advocacy groups are suing the Department of Education to try to change that.
7: The median tuition for a physician assistant or associate program is about $100,000. Add in living expenses, and Chantel Taylor at the American Academy of Physician Associates says it's common for a degree to cost $200,000.
8: If PAs are not entitled to the higher student loan caps, many will simply not enter the PA profession.
7: Several lawsuits are aiming to get PA and graduate nursing programs included on the list of professional degrees, eligible for higher loan caps. If that doesn't happen, Betsy Mayotte at the nonprofit The Institute of Student Loan Advisors says lots of students will have to take out private loans.
9: And not everybody qualifies for a private loan, and even if they do, private loans don't have the safety nets and lower payment options that federal loans do.
7: Mayotte says that may make some people opt out of PA and nursing degrees altogether and make others less inclined to take lower paying jobs in rural areas where there's already a shortage of healthcare providers. I'm Samantha Fields for Marketplace.
6: Let's do the numbers. The FTSE in London is up 0.1%. Dow, S&P, and NASDAQ futures are mixed in the 0 to 0.4% range, with the Dow future down 17 points. The 10-year Treasury yield is down at 4.44%. Oil prices continue to fall as tensions in the U.S. and Iran war seem to be easing. Brent crude is trading at $74.63 a barrel, around where it was before the war started in February. And speaking of energy, the U.S. Department of Energy announced yesterday it will provide $17.5 billion in new loans to help jumpstart nuclear energy projects. The goal is up to 5 conditional loans for energy companies and utilities with 2 large-scale nuclear reactors at each project. The Energy Department is trying to speed up the timeline to get new nuclear energy online as the demand for electricity from data centers continues to put a strain on the grid.
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6: Lately, it seems like a lot of mission-driven fashion brands have become, well, a bit less mission-driven. The sustainable shoe company Allbirds is now an AI company. Everlane, whose slogan is radical transparency, was purchased by fast fashion company Shein. And these brands are from a time in the 2010s when companies and consumers cared, or at least seemed to. Marketplace's Kristen Schwab looks at where that optimism came from and where it went.
10: More than a decade ago, a garment factory near Dhaka collapsed, killing more than 1,100 workers. When owners expanded the building from 4 floors to 8, lots of corners were cut.
11: There's always been this race to the bottom in terms of pricing, and this is what happened in Bangladesh.
10: A race to the bottom in pricing means a race to the bottom where clothes are made, says Anne Cantrell, a professor of fashion business management at the Fashion Institute of Technology.
11: The thing that's really hard with fashion is not only is it one of the least regulated industries in the world, but it's also very human-centered. Like the armhole of our shirt or, you know, details on a dress, they are still done by humans.
10: The factory collapse made worker abuse in the garment industry impossible to ignore. And the timing of the event is important here because the economy had just recovered from the Great Recession. It was financially easier for companies and consumers to pay more for responsible clothes. Suddenly, ESG, environmental, social, and governance, became a corporate buzzword. But things changed when the pandemic hit. People stopped buying clothes, supply chains snarled.
11: I mean, brands are just trying to exist.
10: Companies needed cash, and private equity firms rushed in. Cantrell says investors demanded bigger returns over better missions.
11: Selling a good quality product that is ethically made, that's also going to last a long time, is not going to have the same margins.
10: Fast fashion is cheaper for companies. It's also cheaper for consumers who've become super sensitive to prices because of inflation. Jessica Ramirez, managing director of the retail consultancy, The Consumer Collective, says everyone has a price. People will only pay so much for a t-shirt.
12: Consumers will think first, do I like this product? Does it suit a need? Does it fit me well? If it is sustainable, that will come in second.
10: Yes, shopping at thrift stores and on resale apps like Poshmark and Depop has become popular, but Ramirez thinks this is more about saving money and less about reuse.
12: The consumer is not at a point that they're shopping that way to be sustainable. They're being practical.
10: And even for people who are worried about sustainability, it's getting harder to decipher what's greenwashing from what's green. April Perrin is a sustainable wardrobe stylist.
13: The perfect sustainable brand does not exist, in my opinion.
10: Perrin says all shoppers can do is their best by buying less.
13: I'm always coming from the perspective of longevity. How long am I going to keep this in my closet? If this is something that I truly love and I can see myself wearing this more than 30 times for the next few years, I don't care where it comes from.
10: Even if it was bought from a fast fashion brand. I'm Kristen Schwab for Marketplace.
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2: That's going to do it for Morning Edition on WFAE this Wednesday. 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Charlotte Talks with Mike Collins is up next after the latest NPR and WFAE news headlines. Mostly sunny today in Charlotte with a high near 87. It is 72 degrees right now. 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
14: From 90.7 WFAE, this is Charlotte Talks. I'm Eric Spanberg, in for Mike Collins. Shaw University in North Carolina was the site of the country's first four-year medical school and trained some 400 black physicians during the late 1800s and early 1900s. Its closure in 1918 had a big impact on the supply of black physicians over the next century. Today, fewer than 6% of American physicians identify as black or African American. Too few black doctors is one reason some experts say communities of color tend to experience worse health outcomes in the U.S. A new book links today's inequalities to a long history of structural racism, part of which runs through North Carolina. All that and more coming up this hour on Charlotte Talks. First, the news.
6: Live from NPR News in Washington, I'm Windsor Johnston. Congress has passed the largest housing affordability bill in decades. NPR's Stephen Bissaha reports the legislation won bipartisan support in both the House and Senate.
15: The reason for all that support, according to Democratic Senator Lisa Blunt Rochester from Delaware, is that housing affordability is a problem everywhere.
16: Whether you live on a farm, whether you live in a city, whether you are in the south of this country or across the country, families are feeling the impacts as it pertains to affordable housing.
15: This bill makes a hodgepodge of changes, many meant to streamline federal housing regulations and encourage easing of local zoning and permitting hurdles. It also bans large investors from buying up more than 350 single-family homes. The bill now goes to President Trump for his signature. Stephen Bissaha, NPR News.
6: The Federal Appeals Court has cleared the way for the White House to expand a fast-track deportation process for people who are in the U.S. illegally. NPR's Vanessa Romo reports it's a major win for the Trump administration.
17: For more than a decade, expedited removal had only been used in cases where migrants were detained within 100 miles of the southern border or if they'd been in the country for less than 2 years. In all other cases, unauthorized migrants were granted the same due process rights that apply to anyone in the country, regardless of citizenship status. But in a 2-1 decision, the D.C. Circuit Court of Appeals says that ICE can rapidly deport any migrant who can't prove they've lived in the U.S. for 2 years or more, meaning they're not owed any immigration hearing processes, even if they're seeking asylum. An expedited removal order cannot normally be appealed, and in most cases, comes with a 5-year ban on reentry. Vanessa Romo, NPR News.
6: Hot and windy weather is posing challenges for crews battling wildfires in parts of the Southwest. NPR's Kirk Sigler reports one of the fires has forced the evacuation of hundreds of homes and businesses in Eureka, Utah.
18: Authorities say the fire was human-caused and is one of a half dozen large blazes now burning in Utah, including a smaller but fast-moving fire near the University of Utah that's been kicking up smoke over the Salt Lake area. Utah, like most western states, is coming off its driest and warmest winter on record, as was noted by Governor Spencer Cox.
19: The moisture content inside these trees, the sagebrush, is lower than it's maybe ever been, and that makes it just easily combustible, and we need people to be very careful.
18: Temperatures in the 90s for the next few days will offer little reprieve for Utah and Arizona, where one of the biggest priorities is the Pocket Fire, burning just a few miles to the north of Sedona. Kirk Sigler, NPR News.
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20: This is WFAE News. I'm Woody Kane. South Carolina Republican voters have picked Attorney General Alan Wilson to be their candidate for governor over Lieutenant Governor Pam Evatt in the primary runoff election yesterday. Wilson got about 68% of the vote and thanked President Trump, who initially endorsed Evatt, then said last week he endorsed both candidates.
21: I believe he recognized what we've been doing for the last 10 years to support the things he was trying to accomplish with his administration. But also, I think he saw the fight in our campaign, and I think he likes a fighter, and I think that's what won him over.
20: Wilson will face Johnson in the November election. The Charlotte Hornets selected University of Washington forward Hannes Steinbach with the 14th pick and Texas Tech guard Christian Anderson Jr. with the 18th pick in the first round of last night's NBA draft. Steinbach, a 6'11" forward, averaged a double-double in his lone season with the Huskies, posting 18 points and 11 rebounds per game. Steinbach said he's looking forward to reuniting with Anderson after the two played together on the German national team.
0: Yeah, very excited to team up with him again. He's a great point guard. He can really pass and but also can recreate his own shot, has a deep three ball. So, yeah, very talented player that the Hornets are getting.
20: The Hornets don't have a pick in the second round of the draft. Charlotte will now shift focus to the NBA Summer League, which starts play in July in Las Vegas. This is WFAE News.
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20: Mostly sunny today with lower humidity and highs expected to be near 87 degrees. Tonight, partly cloudy with lows dropping to about 66. It's 68 degrees now in Charlotte. 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
14: This is Charlotte Talks. I'm Eric Spanberg, in for Mike Collins. When it comes to healthcare, the price of exclusion is staggering and all too often fatal. Less than 6% of American doctors identify as Black or African American. At the same time, census figures show that Black people account for about 14% of the total U.S. population. And the number of Black doctors has barely budged in the past 100 years. As for the staggering price, experts point to the disparity between Black doctors and Black patients as a primary reason for the dramatic differences in health outcomes between Black people and white people. Consider the following. Black Americans fare significantly worse than their white peers when it comes to high blood pressure, heart disease, strokes, asthma, and maternal and infant mortality, to cite just a few obvious examples. Their life expectancy lags that of whites by almost 5 years. Here in North Carolina, Shaw University was the site of the nation's first four-year medical school. It closed in 1918, but not before training more than 400 Black doctors. In some ways, we have made little progress since. Journalist Nicole Carr spent the past few years delving into the roots of these medical disparities and what it's costing all of us. She joins me today to discuss her new book. It's called The Price of Exclusion, The Pursuit of Healthcare in a Segregated Nation. Nicole Carr, welcome to Charlotte Talks.
22: Thank you so much, Eric. I'm glad to be here.
14: So let's begin with what inspired you to go down this road. You have long covered stories about discrimination and racial injustice, and this book fits into that narrative without a doubt. But you also examined this from a personal family history perspective, as embodied by your great-grandfather, Dr. Lawrence St. Clair Ferguson. What is his story and how does he figure into the larger history?
22: Sure. So my great-grandfather was born in Trelawney, Jamaica in 1893. And our family didn't know a whole lot about Dr. Ferguson because, as you'll read in the book, I take this journey with my father. This is his biological grandfather. And our family had been split by a, you know, kind of nasty divorce between the doctor's son and my grandmother. And we carried the Ferguson name, but we didn't talk about the Fergusons too much. I'd heard growing up that, your great-grandfather went to Howard University because my grandparents resided in Washington, D.C., in that area. And every time we'd visit, my grandmother would remind me that, you know, we had a family member who'd gone to Howard. And that was really the extent of it. There was a funeral, the man I knew to be my grandfather, his funeral, where a Ferguson family member showed up, a cousin, and she brought a photo of this plaque in the Port Antonio, Jamaica hospital to the funeral. And she said, did you know this plaque was up for your great-grandfather? And so I kind of tucked that in my back pocket, had never seen it. That was in 2018. Fast forward to 2020, we're on lockdown. during the early stages of the COVID-19 pandemic. And I was working in local television here in Atlanta. When we locked down, I was 4 months postpartum with our third child. So we have three children. I had a kindergartner in a dual language immersion program online. I had a third grader online, and we have a newborn that I'm nursing while my husband is running the camera in the garage on our makeshift set for live television. And, you know, we were all going through it. Whatever your setup was when we were on lockdown, we had these moments of really despair. I think in the beginning we said, we'll get over this. We had our picnics outside, or and even these were points of privilege, how comfortable you were being locked down in your home. Well, one night I got off the 11 o'clock show. We were running 6 to 10 minute investigations on access to testing, what was happening with, you know, just anything you could imagine having to do with how we survived COVID. We were covering this on the evening news. I was so tired one night, and really, quite frankly, depressed. And maybe this had to do with postpartum at the time. But I asked myself, how the heck did they get through this 100 years ago? And I was thinking about the Spanish flu pandemic. That's when that plaque came to mind.
4: And of your great-grandfather.
22: Right, that was in the hospital. And I said, wasn't he practicing around that time? Or what, you know, what is someone born, you know, in the 1890s doing in 1918? And so I took the name on the plaque. It didn't even have his full name written out, but I took that and I went to Howard's website and started going through the archives. The Mellon Foundation had just helped Howard to digitize many of its archival assets. And it just so happened that his 1925 med school yearbook, The Morgue, had been digitized. So I saw his young face for the first time, like in the middle of the night during COVID, read about him fighting in the British West Indies Regiment and where he was at the height of Spanish flu pandemic, which was in the war, landing in America during Red Summer. To a very segregated America, this fight for democracy, this racial reckoning. We were going through the same thing in 2020. And I just started kind of peeling back.
4: So you were down the rabbit hole at that point.
22: I was down the rabbit hole. I couldn't sleep. You know, it seemed like.
4: And what a great diversion from all the stress that you're going through in your life.
22: Absolutely. Absolutely. And then I became obsessed and I started sharing it, you know. We were on Zooms and phone calls with family and friends, and I started sharing this information with my family, but also my agent, Tracy Wilkes-Smith, who was working with me in a, you know, the capacity of being a journalist agent. I'm just on the phone with her. I'm like, you won't believe what I found. And she said, you should write a book. And that's how it started. I didn't intend to write the book, but I saw so many parallels that were, you know, helping me to understand the moment and understand that every generation faces similar challenges, and how we approach those challenges really depends on how fortified we are with information. I always think history is our guide. Like if we can understand how we've survived, thrived, been challenged, then we can think about the problems before us a little differently. And so that's how it started. I, you know, had no intentions on writing a book, but it made sense.
4: That's the voice of Nicole Carr. She is here talking to us about The Price of Exclusion. It's her new book, and so much of your book is about systemic racism. And as you say, there are all too many parallels between the present and the past. I have to admit, I was painfully naive on this topic in that typically I would think of the Tuskegee syphilis experiment, for lack of a better term, the horror of that, the way that patients are treated differently, and we know discriminated against for many, many years. I had really never thought about the doctor side of it, which of course is what your book is about. And I'm curious, share with us a little bit of the ways that discrimination crept into either students getting into medical school or finishing medical school.
22: Absolutely. I mean, so I'm from North Carolina. I'm really glad to be with you all. I'm a military brat, Army brat from Fayetteville.
4: Well, welcome back home.
22: Thank you. I appreciate that. And so I have an aunt and uncle who went to Shaw University. Well, a couple of aunts and an uncle who went to Shaw. And another one of those pandemic era phone calls where, you know, you find yourself on the phone for an hour or two just talking. My uncle, Ted Johnson, who lives in Raleigh, was like, well, you know, Shaw had this medical school, and a lot of people don't know about the medical school. And I was surprised that I did not know that. I don't know why I didn't know that. It just had never, I'd never reported around it. I didn't know the history of Shaw. I went to Winston-Salem State. I can tell you.
4: Go Rams.
22: Yeah, go Rams. I can tell you all kinds of history around our alums, around the institution, around the founders. And I just had never been taught about Shaw. And so when he said that, you know, I mentioned it at the time I was working at ProPublica, and we were talking about different projects. And I was like, I would love to report around the onset of medical education. I was like, did you know the first 4-year medical school in the entire U.S. was at a Black college? And I, you know, I had an editor ask, do you mean first Black medical school? And then folks who knew about Black medical schools assumed Howard or Meharry were the first, but Howard and Meharry are the ones that survive. And when I talk about surviving, you know, early 20th century, by the time the Flexner Report, which is commissioned by the American Medical Association and the Carnegie Foundation to evaluate the efficiency and the quality of medical schools in North America at the top of the 20th century. By the time they finished dissolving many of these schools for not being able to meet, quite frankly, criteria that would have been impossible for any Black school in these decades post-emancipation to meet.
4: In other words, they were doing this on purpose to run the medical schools out.
22: Yeah, run them out. And also this idea of what was quality. So here, you know, if we think about medical education, and this is really important now, I know Yale is in the news. I know we're looking at all the anti-DEI measures and the ways that scholarships are being cut out, or the federal government, the Ed Department is going after institutions for supposed, you know, reverse racism. If you understand the history of how these schools come to be, how these scholarships come to be, how these places are defunded, today's arguments really make no common sense if you take the facts of it. So in the Flexner Report, a wholly unqualified evaluator, meaning someone who had never stepped foot in a medical school, Abraham Flexner is no expert in medical studies. He's got some friends, including Vanderbilt's president and some folks from Carnegie, and he's got ideas about how education should be reformed. But he comes through and he's got this criteria, and I'll give you one of the criterion. You know, the institution should have a $600,000 endowment. How in the world would a historically Black college in the couple of decades post-emancipation, and remember, Shaw's medical school, Leonard Medical School, opens in the 1870s. I mean,
4: how would they have a nickel?
22: Some of your students are formally enslaved. These aren't a bunch of freeborn, you know, students. So how would they have that? And that translates into equipment, into resources, but they were still serving the community.
4: We are going to leave a little cliffhanger there before we have Nicole Carr pick up the story again. Her new book is called The Price of Exclusion, The Pursuit of Healthcare in a Segregated Nation. I'm Eric Spanberg, in for Mike Collins. 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

0: Coming up on the next Charlotte Talks, classes are out at CMS for the summer, but tensions over education policy and administration linger. Superintendent Dr. Crystal Hill was put on paid leave while the board investigates administrative oversight matters, but not even she is clear about the reasoning. We look at that, at some of the significant events over the last school year, the growing pushback against tech, and more tomorrow morning at 9.
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2: In his time as defense secretary, Pete Hegseth has blocked or delayed the promotions of more than a dozen black and female senior officers. He's often made disparaging comments about diversity in the military. How are current and former black military members responding? For some, it's the last straw. But they're saying next time on 1A.
0: And you can tune into 1A coming up this morning at 10 o'clock right here on 90.7 WFAE.
3: Back on Charlotte Talks, I'm Eric Spanberg in for Mike Collins, and my guest today is Nicole Carr. She is a journalist, and she is the author of the new book, The Price of Exclusion, The Pursuit of Healthcare in a Segregated Nation. And Nicole, when we went to the break, you were talking about this Flexner report, named for Abraham Flexner, who, as you said, was not so much a medical expert as, for lack of a better term, a hatchet man who came in to close down a lot of black medical schools.
4: Yes, yes. And he's also gone through Canada at the time. And this ties back to my great-grandfather because there was a ban on black medical students in Canada at the time. It had to do with white women who didn't want black attendees bedside. And so they weren't able to finish their programs there. And actually, those schools thought that if they eliminated the black student population, and many of those black students were West Indian, they were coming from the Caribbean, that they could fare better on Flexner's report. And in fact, some of them did have higher evaluations once this ban went into place. And so it didn't necessarily have to aim to shut down just the black medical schools, but it's kind of got you thinking about this anti-DEI movement right now. At least it had me in that space. And so Flexner goes through and, you know, he is saying that, look, there do need to be some black physicians, you know, because the race, essentially, and I'm paraphrasing, the race should take care of the race. And if you don't want black people to spread disease to white people, then you'll leave some men of the race, men and women of the race, to be trained in this way. Another thing that's important about that is, you know, a lot of people ask me once they find out Shaw is the site of the first black medical school in the U.S., the next question is why? Well, the thinking behind this, and this is all in the archives from the Baptist Home Society that I come across at Mercer University here in Atlanta. The idea is that, hey, we can try this, we can experiment, and we do need to do this. The Baptists are saying this is worthwhile. But if you are to train the Negro in medicine, you ought make him go to school longer to prove himself as intelligent as the white man. 1870s, we're talking about standard medical education being a 2-year apprenticeship or 3 years, a rigorous 3-year program if you're talking your Ivy Leagues, Johns Hopkins, Harvard, Yale, Penn. They had not come to the 4-year program. Johns Hopkins was considering it at the time, but their consideration was considered innovation, that we'll expand this program and we'll innovate in these ways. For black people, it was considered necessary to prove yourself just like prove yourself intelligent enough or worthy enough to vote. Mm-hmm. Own land, poll tax. Guess how many jelly beans are in this jar? Well, medical school is no different. So you think you can do this? Then go to school longer. Well, what happens, and this is incredibly important to North Carolina history, is that once these men and women graduate Leonard Medical School, and there are a handful of women coming through, mostly men, they have influence in a way that turns into political power. So your Leonard Medical School grads are going to go on to build the city of Durham. They're going to go on to be ambassadors to different African nations. They're going on to build hospitals in Charlotte. I mentioned one doctor.
3: Dr. John Taylor Williams, you mentioned, who practiced at Good Samaritan Hospital.
4: Exactly. They go on to build insurance companies, banks. In Raleigh, you have your first Black mayoral candidate, graduate from Leonard. And because of the influence and the threat of him winning this election, Raleigh, that's how you get some of your first voter disenfranchisement laws in the city of Raleigh. And so the threat of the Black doctor is not so much what he or she will do within the hospital or to care for people. And white people want Black people healthy to an extent because they need them to labor. This is the other thing. We don't want, and this is the reason.
3: Awful as it is, that is absolutely the truth.
4: This is how they're kind of considering the benefit of the medical school. But hey, don't give them anything. You've got to have, you know, the word merit comes up. Mm-hmm. We hear that a lot today. So, but that's not where they become dangerous. They become political and social powerhouses. And they have the trust of the community. They're influential and they're beginning to build wealth. And so I wrote about how one of the first casualties in Tulsa after the race massacre, the week that my great-grandfather is graduating pre-med studies at Howard, one of the first casualties in the massacre is a Black physician. And they're unaware of this as they're sitting in their caps and gowns and going through commencement, and the commencement speaker is telling them, you are the new Negro, you are going to save your people, and as long as you do this thing, you will show your worth to America, as if we needed to show our worth to America, to a nation that we built. But even that status, that education, that standing in the community does not save that physician in Tulsa from being murdered. So these are really important to get to know people. It's one thing to talk about health disparities and the trust that we have in our physicians and how race and socioeconomics all play a part in this. It's another to bring people alive.
3: Yeah, I think that's a great point because you do that so well in this book. And so it's not while you have the policy and the statistics and all those things that matter and ground it in fact, the fact that you have these personalities, people that you come to know, like your great-grandfather, like Dr. John Taylor Williams, who I just mentioned, and many others, and you you trace them. You go to Washington, and you go to Atlanta, and you come to North Carolina, and you see all the places where these people lived and tried to make a difference. I want to ask you a small subplot here when we're talking about Dr. Williams in particular, because he's a Charlotte, Mecklenburg County guy. Good Samaritan Hospital, as you probably know, was the first Black care institution here in Charlotte. And do you happen to know what sits on that spot right now?
4: What is that? I did not to Charlotte.
3: That is the home of the NFL Carolina Panthers. I think the hospital is somewhere around midfield, something like that. Incredible history. Also, that was the site of, I think, the only recorded lynching in the city's history. So you have this horrible side to it and, of course, a happier side now. As you're talking about Shaw University and the medical school, you also, in the book, detail how North Carolina figured prominently into the civil rights movement and hospital desegregation with a case in the 1960s, Simpkins versus Cone Memorial. What was the basis for the legal victory that it ended in?
4: So I think before you get to Simpkins in Greensboro, you have to get to this Eaton case and
3: in Wilmington.
4: Hospital. Yes, in Wilmington. In the James Walker Memorial Hospital. That kicks off in 1956, which is the year my mother is born. And I remember my mom saying, I didn't understand this growing up, but she said, you know, me and Sandra, we were born in a hospital, talking about her sister. And I'm like, yeah, okay. She was saying being among the youngest and coming along in the late 50s, my grandmother delivered in the hospital. Everyone else was...
3: which was atypical.
4: Right. And she also recalls her father dying in where he was in the basement of the integrated hospital in South Carolina. So you didn't want to go to the hospital, you know? But anyhow, the Eaton case, Hubert Eaton is interesting because he's married into a family... his father-in-law and his father, they're products of Leonard and I believe Meharry. So there's this Leonard case here. Eaton goes to Johnson C. Smith University. And the way that he is able to go to medical school up north in Michigan is because he is making a separate but equal argument. And this is very important because... not to out anyone, but there are some librarians, some archivists who made mention that, oh, North Carolina even paid for his education. Well, not because they were being generous. It was because there was no longer a medical school for Negroes in North Carolina. So if you can't provide that to me, then you must make a way for me to go to, you know, and get an equal, you know, quality education. So that's how he ends up being the only Black physician in his med school class. In 56, now Eaton has taken on New Hanover County school systems and helped desegregate the school system. He's taken on the Y. He's taking on everything you can imagine at New Hanover County. When he gets to the hospital, this ends up being a 10-year case. Because the courts are kicking this back as a local matter, or is this really about qualifications and merit and not discrimination? I mean, there's anything you can think of. This case keeps getting kicked back. The Simpkins case and Moses Cone, and George Simpkins is a dentist. Mm-hmm. And he's got patients at his hospital who are lining the floor while Moses Cone has open beds. They're saying we have beds, but they're saying you cannot come over.
3: That's the White Hospital.
4: Mm-hmm. I mean, that's still there. You know,
3: right.
4: This is, and I,
3: at
4: yeah.
3: the time,
4: so,
3: yes.
4: Right. So Moses Cone is like, yeah, we have beds. You can't come over here. And he's fighting to get, you know, to be able to play on the golf course in a neighborhood that's been redlined and, you know, 40 is running right through it today. And Simpkins is like taking on that case. And then he calls up the LDF, NAACP, and he's like, look, this is happening. This can't stand. The ways that they ultimately land victories in these desegregation cases over a decade is they say make two points. One, you can't discriminate with federal dollars. You can't get, and this is, you know, as we're trying to build up these hospitals in post-World War II, we're trying to, you know, these hospitals, private or public, want these federal dollars to do this. So Adam Clayton Powell and Powell amendments and, you know, what he's telling President Kennedy, like, look, this is how, fine, you want to fund these places? Well, this is what you have to do to meet the standard for funding. But, you know, places would hide their discrimination, or when inspectors would come, they would act like they weren't discriminating and they were. The other way that they win these cases is the patients join as plaintiffs and they say, because you won't allow my physician in the facility, I now don't have access to care because I have to have the Negro physician who can practice in this way because of the social rules, the construct you've set up. So if you block my access, if my physician is blocked from access to the facilities to treat me, this is now like state sanctioned killing.
3: Yeah.
4: Like you're making it impossible for me to get care. And so it's a lot of these different ways of attacking this argument about discrimination that takes, you know, well over a decade for there to be a victory. And of course, we cross over the Civil Rights Act and continue to investigate these claims well into the 70s and 80s.
3: I'm curious how much of the, I'll be honest, so much of this was new to me that I did not know. Again, I knew a little bit on the patient side, really mm-hmm. nothing on the medical school side. Mm-hmm. For you, who you've spent your career covering racial discrimination, all the inequities that we have in our country and have had in our country for hundreds of years, how much of this was new to you or surprising mm-hmm. to you?
4: None of it surprising, quite a bit of it new to me. Mm-hmm. I would not say I'm a healthcare reporter, that this was my beat. It is truly examining different systems through race, democracy. And while I was writing the book, I was also covering the parental rights movement for ProPublica. Mm-hmm. And so in 2021, I was very familiar with what was to come in terms of higher ed in the federal government and the anti-DEI movement. And I've written about this like within the past year as a analysis. I've said that the school board was a testing ground for the fall of democracy. Makes perfect sense. I tell people all the time, public schooling is the one system that most of us will come through in our lifetime. If you're going to shape an electorate, if you're going to shape a country and its values.
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0: voucher system is essentially how we get segregationist academies.
1: Antennae go up as soon as you hear that.
0: Right. So my antennas were up. So I wasn't surprised by this. What I was surprised by was how we walk past these institutions. I've walked around Shaw's campus a million times, never thought about the medical school, even though there is a historical marker there. The first public hospital in the United States for Black people is here in Georgia. It's in Savannah. But the way that our historical marker in the state of Georgia tell this history is very romantic. It's that it's basically suggesting that we were so progressive during enslavement that we were the first to open this hospital. When you go into the archives, you realize that the state fought the will of the man who willed this land for the hospital to be built. And the way that people buy into it, that white people buy into it, is they say, hey, look, enslaver, if you have the hospital, you don't have to keep sick property on your property. This becomes the public hospital for Black people becomes an insurance policy for the enslaver. When you put it in that context and you think about hospital or medical distrust today, or my grandfather not wanting to be taken to the hospital to go into the basement and all that, then you say, oh, the hospital was never a good place.
1: I think that's a good place to close before we take a quick break, because I want to get into that issue of trust and the damage that lingers into the present when we continue our conversation with Nicole Carr. Her new book is called The Price of Exclusion, The Pursuit of Healthcare in a Segregated Nation. For Mike Collins, I'm Eric Spanberg. 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Stay with us for much more with Nicole Carr.

0: It's 9:40. Coming up at 10 o'clock, the Senate delivered a rare rebuke of President Trump on Tuesday after passing a war powers resolution on Iran. The measure directed the president to remove United States armed forces from hostilities against the Islamic Republic of Iran, unless Congress declares war. It's the first time such a measure has been passed by both chambers, though it's largely symbolic. We'll discuss it next time on 1A at 10 o'clock.
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2: Back on Charlotte Talks, I'm Eric Spanberg in for Mike Collins, and my guest today is author Nicole Carr. Her book is called The Price of Exclusion, The Pursuit of Healthcare in a Segregated Nation. And before we get into how this damage lingers, I want to go back to something you were discussing, Nicole, and that is you were talking about the way the history is shared, how it's twisted. A lot of times it's invisible, or, you know, it's a plaque that's kind of tucked away in the corner. And as you were saying that, it reminded me of Bryan Stevenson. And he talks so often about how his work is aimed at putting that information in front of people so that they know. And he always draws a comparison to Germany and how when you're in Germany, there's no doubt of where an atrocity occurred, who committed the atrocity, and why we should take heed of that. And I'm curious whether you look at this book as a step in that direction.
3: Absolutely. I mean, I want to shout out one of my favorite authors in a book that

0: I think ought be required reading. Clint Smith's How the Word is Passed. I mean, the title says it all. When Clint is really in the field and reporting and confronting people on sites and asking, listening to the way that they reckon with the history, depends on where you're from, how old you are, but really this is down racial lines here. Like, this plantation represents this and that. And so you really come to see how we glorify symbols of oppression. And it's not just the South. I mean, that's the one thing I wanted to make clear. There's a lot of the Caribbean here, but you also get a sense of the British and their relationship, you know, with their colonies and territory. You know, a lot of people or pre-readers have been saying, like, I didn't realize what the racism looked like there, because that's just not their lineage or their story. And, you know, in Jamaica, the kind of slogans, out of many one, and it's one love, and it's all of that. But even in the Caribbean, and I wrote some of this there, I was just thinking about their versions of CRT and the way that they reckon with how we come to be. And so you get this, you get a little bit of Canada. I'm talking about what's going on in Scotland. I'm talking about the British and the West Indians and here in America. And it's really like pick your place, right? And so we can see globally, just as a condition of humanity, what happens when we do not confront the ways that our nations are built and the caste systems, the ways that we shape power, because that's what racism is about. You must have a caste system, a power system, to put someone on the bottom and someone on the top. Race is our construct. And when you begin to just kind of peel the onion back and look at it in that way, you understand. You understand how people come to live here and why soil or water quality is like this here and not there. Why, you know, the book opens up in rural Georgia. I'm giving you a bleak picture by data, by census data and state data on physicians and hospital closure data. But had these people that I profile in the prologue, these Black people, had they lived a century ago, they probably would have better health outcomes because of the access to the hospital and who was running the hospital. And so I'm giving you a window into, look, 100 years ago, this lady I'm talking to today would have had a hospital a quarter mile from her house. There hasn't been one in the county for like two decades.
1: And given all of these societal factors that we're talking about, when you write about the American Medical Association, I think in 2008, apologizing, the Carnegie Foundation apologizing formally for furthering discrimination in medical schools, it makes it all the more important to have that public recognition.
0: It does, but it also, Eric, makes you wonder how the arguments that are being made to cut out the programs and the funding that is meant to repair as best we can this damage that's been done, because there ends up being another acknowledgement from the AMA during COVID. And I covered that as a reporter, where it said, hey, the role we played in the Flexner report and all of that really cut into the physician supply today. So while we're talking to you all today about COVID and trust and the communities and all of this, like, we have to admit that we sanction this, and that it's, when you sanction these policies, they're generational. This is a long game. You can't say that was so long ago, get rid of it, if in Raleigh, North Carolina, at the time, we're producing more physicians than Meharry. Meharry is not the size it is today. Neither is Howard. So we're talking about a supply of Black physicians in the Southeast that really North Carolina was the hub. And how would that have changed our state and our development?
1: And one of the best examples, I think, that illustrates all of these things coming together, the lack of black doctors, the effects of mistruth, misinformation, neglect in black healthcare, is when you recount meeting a woman named Linda Adams, I think in your hometown of Atlanta. She is at a community health clinic, and she encounters a 26-year-old Moorhead student named Shelby Ware. And why is this important to Linda Adams' health?
0: Linda Adams tells me at this community health fair that she would not have come out, that she comes out to have her vitals checked, to get some basic needs met, right there in her backyard in the park, not far from Mercedes-Benz Stadium. She comes out here because she saw these black medical students. And she said, I can go there and get it done. And they come to her. So think of them in the context of the clinic or the hospital. They set this up. They come to her. And she's got a level of trust with them. And then they're sharing their experiences in landing in medical school. By the way, Dr. Shelby Ware is now Dr. Ware.
1: Oh, fantastic. She made it. She made it.
0: She made it. And I should see her in L.A. on the L.A. stop. I read through her portion of the book with her about a year ago to make sure that I'd, to fact check and make sure that I had retold her story well enough. But it worked both ways, the synergy between the patient and the doctor. And then I'm taking my kids there. I just dropped my kid off to get a flu shot from them so they could see these young black medical students doing this. And now, I have a daughter who is interested in healthcare now, who has expressed this. It is very important for you to see yourself in something that statistically you're not in.
1: Right. And you write about the lack of black medical students, black mm-hmm. doctors, black medical schools. And I believe later this year, the first new black medical school to open in the 21st century will finally open. It's in New Orleans, Xavier University. Is that right?
0: Mm-hmm. Mm-hmm. Yes.
1: Tell us a little. I mean, it's obvious why this is important, but what might this do to help this?
0: This provides a space. We're still, historically black colleges and universities are still producing the majority of black physicians, lawyers, engineers. I'm thinking about A&T right now, mm-hmm. too, and agriculture, right? We're still producing the majority of the very few black physicians that are out there. I don't know what this will mean, and I'm going to tell you why. We've got the big, beautiful bill. We've got July 1st coming up. We've got limits on loans. We've got the Ed Department determining what constitutes a profession worth pursuing. We've got legal attacks on, for so-called discrimination to eliminate scholarships and opening the door. When you combine all of those things, I don't know if it's simply access to the physical institution that's going to carry us over the line or make up for this deficit. Because if the institution is not filled with the bodies, the people to learn, then none of this, I hate to sound like this, but really we have to think about what any of this means if we can't educate folks.
1: And you immersed yourself in this world of black healthcare for the past couple of years. So you're speaking to a lot of students, you're speaking to a lot of black doctors and nurses. I'm wondering what they're saying to you, how optimistic, pessimistic, neutral, we're generalizing here, but what did you hear of how severe the problem is and the chances of improving the current circumstances?
0: My most important review of all of them came from Dr. Uche Blackstock, and I don't have it in front of me, but she... she had expressed both in the review and separately that this narrative sat with her in a different way. She's the author of Legacy. She, you know, her twin sister and her mother are products of Harvard Med. And she talked about modern day experiences with fighting for health equity and also just powering through as a Black physician in these institutions and in the ways that, you know, patients view you and just all of the victories and the hurdles that Black physicians face. When she said that this sat with her differently, I realized that, no, I'm not in the healthcare space where my power is in the journalistic inquiry, the archives, the pulling this together and putting the people in their lives together in a way that, wow, this makes sense to me today. And so it was really important for physicians to take this in. The incoming AMA president graduated from Morehouse, Dr. Willie Underwood, and I saw him on campus and gave him an early copy. And he said, you're talking about things that a lot of these students don't know today. That, you know, we talk about this stuff. We know this, but they don't know this. I've spoken with folks at Morehouse School of Med. An older surgeon, he's got to be in his 80s, who's still on faculty here, who knew some people in the book, but also said, you know, we used to learn about Leonard. He was surprised that I had, you know, brought this, you know, to the surface. So, and then Dr. Ware told me, I didn't know any of this before I met you. Mm-hmm. Before I kind of stalked her and figured out, who am I going to follow to, you know, illustrate?
1: She's the young woman I just mentioned that you...
0: Yes.
1: That mm-hmm. was at the clinic, yes.
0: That was at the clinic and now is practicing in California. And I just... it was scary for me because, you know, there could be a lot of technical jargon mm-hmm. and lots of things. I wanted to make sure that I was speaking to the population that it's affected and also relaying what they're experiencing. Without trying to position myself as some kind of healthcare expert, mm-hmm. that I'm not, but the humanistic inquiry that is required for us to, again, confront the times and understand how we come to be, I think that is really the power in our journalism, is to document the times, but also to contextualize them. Mm-hmm. And we have to do that or else we're just stenographers for different sides of, quite frankly, a whole lot of chaos. Mm-hmm. And so people aren't, they're not seeing it. I mean, we're feeling our economy. Mm-hmm. We know what's going right and what's going wrong when it hits us. But you're like, how did we get here? Mm-hmm. This is exactly how mm-hmm. we got here. And there are too many people who say, I don't do politics. Well, politics do you. Politics are based on policy. And if you don't understand how policy comes to be, and this even goes for the press. I mean, we're facing some things right now that are, you know, the results of some new policies coming up, the ways that we view freedom of speech, freedom of the press. We're political, whether we don't like to say that, but that's literally the definition of it, like the ways that we're shaped by policy.
1: Absolutely. As you think about this book now out in the world, as we come up toward the end, just a little bit of time left, what's one thing that you hope people who are maybe strangers to this topic or not real well versed in it, that they might take away?
0: Well, one, I hope it's an easy read for you and that it touches your heart. And I say that because we've got to be able to feel to take care of one another. We absolutely can meet America's promise if we commit to taking care of one another. That's how you get to the harmony. Being divisive doesn't mean that you ignore the ways that we got here. Being divisive is, quite frankly, trying to act like these conditions are not in place and that policies aren't set forth to ensure that we have this standing in society. So I hope it touches people who believe that the past has nothing to do with the present, that people need to get over things. I hope you see the generational through lines. I hope you understand mindset because of how it was baked into education or what have you. And yeah, I hope it's an easy read that touches the heart.
1: Nicole Carr is the author of The Price of Exclusion, The Pursuit of Healthcare in a Segregated Nation. Nicole, thanks so much for being with us.
0: Thank you. Thank you.
1: Good luck with the book. For Mike Collins, I'm Eric Spanberg. Thanks so much for listening to Charlotte Talks on WFAE.

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1: It's 10:39 and we're getting right back to 1A. I'm Mike Szymanski and this is 90.7 WFAE. How midwives might help solve the black maternal mortality crisis. It's been a drumbeat of the media and medical community for decades, but according to the CDC, little progress has been made in finding a solution. The next hour of 1A comes up at 11.
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6: Let's get back to our conversation about black members and veterans of the military and how they're responding to how the military is changing under Secretary Pete Hegseth's leadership. We're here with Clint Smith. He's a staff writer at The Atlantic and the author of the books Above Ground and How the Word is Passed. His most recent piece at The Atlantic is called The Betrayal of Black Patriots. We're also hearing from you. Jay emails, I retired from the Air Force in 1996. I was in aviation electronics. There were few black officers and even fewer black senior NCOs. There has been a constant refrain that somehow if you are a minority in the military, you're being given a leg up because of your color. The idea is still relevant in my civilian life. You've taken someone's spot because, quote, they gave it to you because you're DEI. My parents instilled in us that as a black male, you have to work twice as hard for half the credit. We also heard from Rear Admiral Carradine, who's a retired black veteran, who writes, I've participated in more than 10 promotion boards. There are no quotas for race or gender in Navy promotion boards. Every person put up by the boards is fully qualified to successfully execute that role. Well, we want to hear from you, too. If you're a black current or former member of the U.S. military, how do you feel about this administration's actions? Share your thoughts anonymously when you email us at 1a@wamu.org. Let's bring a new voice into the conversation. Lieutenant Commander Reuben Keith Green. He was an officer in the Navy for 22 years before retiring in 1997. He's also the author of the memoir, Black Officer, White Navy. He listens to 1A and reached out to us for this program. Lieutenant Commander, welcome.
7: Thank you for having me.
6: So you were a military officer during a time when it was rare to see black people in that position. What was that experience like for you?
7: Well, it was very similar to what's happening now. I served, I got commissioned in 1984 when Ronald Reagan was president, railing against affirmative action and so forth. And I had people question my qualifications and I had people tell me, enlisted, white enlisted members, Mr. Green, the only reason you're an officer is because of affirmative action. And then when I explained to them how I actually achieved it and you know, what I went through to become an officer, I said, now, what part of that was affirmative action? And they would sheepishly say something like, well, sir, I didn't know all of that. And I'd respond to them by saying, well, that didn't stop you from making an uninformed judgment about how I achieved what I did.
6: What did it take for you to achieve your rank?
7: Well, first of all, I dropped out of high school as a 17-year-old and joined the Navy against my father's wishes. He wouldn't sign the papers for me to join. So I put together

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More at VIA.

0: Good afternoon. It's 12:39 and you're listening to news and information from Here and Now. I'm Mike Szymanski and this is 90.7 WFAE. Coming up, Zayd Ayers Dorn's parents were two leaders of the radical left group, the Weather Underground. He spent much of his childhood with his parents on the run from the law. His story is after the break.
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0: 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I'm Mike Szymanski. And stay with us for BBC News Hour, starting in 20 minutes at 3 o'clock.
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1: It's 4:20 p.m. and you're listening to All Things Considered on 90.7 WFAE. I'm Julian Berger. Coming up in about 15 minutes, NPR Scott Detrow speaks with Zoran Mamdani, the mayor of New York City, the day after all three congressional candidates he endorsed won their Democratic primary elections. A quick look at the weather. Tonight, partly cloudy with a low around 66. Thursday will be mostly cloudy with a high near 92. Thursday night, mostly clear with a low around 71. And Friday, sunny with a high near 94. Winds could reach up to 20 miles per hour.

0: unlikely to change every time there's a lawsuit or a presidential election. 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
1: It's 4:50 and you're listening to All Things Considered on 90.7 WFAE. I'm Julian Berger. Coming up in about 15 minutes, New York's primary election highlighted a question the Democratic Party faces. Just how progressive does it want to be? In safe seats, progressives win, but in competitive seats, moderates prevail. We'll also have local headlines, including some new players picked by the Charlotte Hornets in the first round of the NBA draft. A quick look at the weather. Tonight, partly cloudy with a low around 66 degrees. Thursday, mostly cloudy with a high near 92 degrees. Thursday night, mostly clear with a low around 71. And Friday will be sunny with a high near 94.

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1: It's 5:20 and you're listening to All Things Considered on WFAE 90.7. I'm Julian Berger. Coming up in about 15 minutes, the commander of U.S. Army forces in Europe and Africa is expected to announce his retirement. It's yet another abrupt move in the ongoing changes to senior Pentagon leadership under Pete Hegseth. More coming up in about 15 minutes. A quick look at the weather. Tonight, partly cloudy with a low around 66. Thursday, mostly cloudy with a high near 92. And Friday, sunny with a high near 94. Winds could reach up to 20 miles per hour.

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1: Characters to the U.S. Of course, there's the Scots and their so thirsty tartan army. On tomorrow's show, we will hear what is fueling Norway's players. 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

It's 5:50 and you're listening to All Things Considered on 90.7 WFAE. I'm Julian Berger. Coming up in about 15 minutes, President Trump has canceled a signing plan for today of the 21st Century Road to Housing Act, the largest housing affordability in decades passed with overwhelming bipartisan support in Congress. A quick look at the weather. Tonight, partly cloudy with a low around 66 degrees. Tomorrow, mostly cloudy with a high near 92. And Friday, sunny with a high near 94.

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1: I'm Mike Collins. On the next Charlotte Talks, classes are out at CMS for the summer, but tensions over education policy and administration linger. Superintendent Dr. Crystal Hill was put on paid leave while the board investigates administrative oversight matters, but not even she is clear about the reasoning. We look at that, at some of the significant events of the last school year, the growing pushback against tech, and more tomorrow at 9.
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0: This is WFAE News. I'm Julian Berger. To prepare for their first World Cup since 1998, Scotland has turned to the Charlotte FC facilities. WFAE's Elvis Meneese has more on how Charlotte FC attracted Scotland to their facility and what impact this could have on the city and state going forward.
3: On a recent morning, Scotland players are divided into small groups on Charlotte FC's training pitch in East Charlotte. They prepare to juggle a ball into a basket near a cone.
4: Sign on your tactics. Everyone has to touch it before the blue. One touch, finish it here.
3: Some players call out foul play by their teammates. It's been almost 30 years since Scotland appeared in the World Cup tournament. Their last run-out was in France in 1998. Mark Leslie is the team's sports science and data manager. He travelled the country to find the right spot.
5: We covered up in New York, we were down in Miami. It was quite a strenuous process, to be honest. However, it was one that was needed because we wanted to make sure that we got this spot on.
3: Leslie says the weather conditions and the quality of pitches are some of the reasons they wanted to be based here. As for what the players think of Charlotte, he says,
5: Charlotte's obviously a city, but it's not a heavily populated city in terms of like in New York and what have you. So you do get a bit of free time, a bit of relaxed time. The players have really enjoyed, you know, going around the coffee shops. The people have been super friendly.
3: Woody Wilder drives media members covering the team around in a golf cart.
6: So we'll just take you up to the front. You guys will have to sign in your stuff.
3: Wilder is a representative with Charlotte FC. He says that the club's connections made it possible to host the team.
7: They know some of our guys. Gary Dicker, our assistant coach, played for Steve Clark, their head coach. So there's some natural connections there, and once everyone came over for a visit, it kind of fit like a glove.
3: Part of the process of hosting a World Cup team is gaining FIFA's approval. Wilder says past experiences of hosting elites helped with FIFA signing off on the base.
7: We have a very good relationship with FIFA. Our training center has hosted Real Madrid in the past and the Ghana national team and Inter Milan, some of the biggest clubs and national teams in the world. And so we knew that we have the right facility for these big international teams.
8: Good, hold that deep. Ready to attack. Good, Adrian, ready to go. Hold there. Hold. No split.
3: At a nearby pitch, a group of academy players train. Wilder says seeing the Scottish players train here can be inspiring.
7: Some of our players are playing for the youth national teams, playing for the U.S., playing for other countries, and it just shows that one day they can be here, because you'll see players from Scotland that they were in their shoes just 5 years ago, 8 years ago.
3: The sprinklers go off at a nearby pitch. Making his way off the pitch is Zohan Kroneta. Kroneta is Charlotte FC's general manager and is responsible for bringing some of Europe's star players to Charlotte FC.
9: It's great for the club, great for the city, great for the North Carolina to have a Scottish national team here promoting soccer.
3: Other North Carolina cities are hosting World Cup sides. Four-time World Cup winners Germany are based in Winston-Salem. Norway also making their first appearance in the tournament since 1998, are also based in North Carolina, in Greensboro. Kroneta says being able to attract the elite shows what soccer means here.
9: It just shows that North Carolina is a hotbed of soccer in USA, and I think we all knew that, and now it's a proof, you know, that the people like the facilities, the like people, like what North Carolina can offer, the weather-wise, the hospitality-wise.
3: During his tenure, Cornetta has been able to draw some of Europe's stars to Charlotte FC. That includes former Premier League players Wilfred Zaha, Ashley Westwood, and defender Christian Fuchs, who won the Premier League, the highest division in English soccer. He said his secret to attracting some of the best to the club is similar to showing persistent charm and welcomed rapport over time with those we admire.
9: It's very similar to kind of trying to kind of win the heart of a girl. You don't want to take no for an answer, and then you go for it.
3: Cornetta hopes the arrival of Scotland and the talent from Europe the club has attracted helps the local side.
9: Hopefully they'll see more fans in our games and more support, and then we'll try to kind of help us win the MLS Cup. The fans are super, super important for that.
3: While the team is hosted in Charlotte, they're playing elsewhere. Fans cheer to support their side at the Downtown Matthews Social House. Wandering on the patio is Daniel Stephen. Stephen is dressed in a dark blue kilt. He says it's been nice to represent his country's colours in the US.
10: It's kind of nice. Every time you put a kilt on, you should feel some national pride. And I mean, people, I'd have it on and have pride with it regardless if people knew I was Scottish or not, but it's nice for other people to kind of tip the hat to you and see, oh, you're one of those.
3: Stephen was born just outside of Glasgow. He says seeing Scotland make the World Cup for the first time since 1998 is incredible, but what has resulted in the community has been even more special.
10: The sporting achievement is insane. It's amazing, and obviously it's a once-in-a-lifetime thing for most people, but including myself, but it's more about, on top of that, it's even better to see how everybody has actually received the Scottish fans and how we've been portrayed and how we're doing. So that's probably a bigger sense of achievement, I would say.
3: And with a game against Brazil next for Scotland in Miami, the side will be hoping to secure more points to help their tournament journey and experience in Charlotte continue. For WFA News, I'm Elvis Menayesse.
0: Scotland plays Brazil tonight at 6 p.m. in Miami, where they will be looking to score enough points to take them into the next round of the tournament. You're listening to All Things Considered on 90.7 WFAE. I'm Julian Berger. Coming up in about 15 minutes, NPR's Scott Detrow speaks with Zoran Mamdani, the mayor of New York City, the day after all three congressional candidates he endorsed won their Democratic primary elections.

0: think President Trump has shown that, in his view, alliances are dispensable if they get in the way of something he wants. In this case, what he really wants is an end to this war and a deal and moving on before the November elections. He's thinking about his own political future.
1: I'm Natalie Kitroev. 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

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I'm Julian Berger. Coming up in a few minutes, we have the latest local headlines, including a $4 million contract the CMS Board of Education approved last night for an online educational platform. Also coming up, a major chemical company will take steps to stop polluting North Carolina waterways with so-called forever chemicals. Quick look at the weather. Tonight, partly cloudy with a low around 66. Thursday, mostly cloudy with a high near 92. Thursday night, mostly clear with a low around 71. And Friday, sunny with a high near 94. Winds could reach up to 20 miles per hour.

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1: You're listening to All Things Considered on 90.7 WFAE. I'm Julian Berger. Coming up at 6:30 on Marketplace, even if oil prices are headed down, chances are summer travel plans are still looking pricey. A look at why some Americans are opting for a staycation this season. That's next on Marketplace. A quick look at the weather. Tonight, partly cloudy with a low around 66 degrees. Tomorrow, mostly cloudy with a high near 92. Tomorrow night, mostly clear with a low around 71. And Friday will be sunny with a high near 94.

0: Let's keep going on that theme that Heather and I were talking about. Things that are affecting the consumer mood out there. We're going to do it, though, with an eye on the Wall Street narrative. Ever since the war started, conventional wisdom has been that higher oil prices are driving inflation higher. Fact check, true. Over the past couple of days, though, the vibe has been that lower oil prices are going to drive more consumption, which is also going to mean higher inflation. Marketplace's Justin Ho takes it from there.
1: Earlier in the war, when a barrel of oil cost $25 more than it does today, markets were worried about inflation.

0: I'm Elvis Meneyese. Every day we bring you stories that highlight important issues, from homelessness and affordable housing to the opioid crisis. 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
1: Today, I feel like femininity is a source of power. It's a source of strength. It's something that we want everyone to embrace, regardless of your gender.
0: Tune into WFAE to hear the stories behind those leading these movements.

Bella Devon is the director of the Charity Reform Initiative at the Institute for Policy Studies. Ariana Spuru is a producer. She made today's show. Jolie Myers edited. Patrick Boyd and David Tadashore mixed. Gabriel Donatov donated facts. I'm Sean Ramos from, and it's Giving Today Explained.

0: Glad to have you with us. You've just been listening to Today Explained on 90.7 WFAE. I'm Della Friedman. After a tense hearing, Charlotte-Mecklenburg Schools approves digital learning platform. 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
2: If the skies suddenly opened up tomorrow and dropped 17 inches on Charlotte, that would not end the drought.
1: Keep up with us on Morning Edition and All Things Considered, and online at WFAE.org/climate news. 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